This is a song that I wrote for my mom before she passed away. I wrote it for her so she could listen to it whenever the cancer was just too much.

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3: By the ACLU, if police agents ask you about your immigration status, keep calm, don't run, argue, resist, or obstruct the officer, even if you believe your rights are being violated.
2: Keep your hands where the police can see them. Don't lie about your status or provide false documents. You have the right to remain silent and do not have to discuss your immigration or citizenship status with police, immigration agents, or other officials.
3: Anything you tell an officer can later be used against you in immigration court. If you are not a U.S. citizen and an immigration agent requests your immigration papers, you must show them if you have them with you.
2: If an immigration agent asks if they can search you, you have the right to say no. Agents do not have the right to search you or your belongings without your consent or probable cause.
3: If you are over 18 years of age, carry your papers with you at all times. If you do not have them, tell the officer that you want to remain silent or that you want to consult a lawyer before answering any question.
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3: Please. For you folks out there in radio land, a big hello to y'all, and this is what's known as dead air.

Dancing in the Street, opening up the official tapes. This hour, Grateful Dead music. We're going to be opening up a new box set from the Grateful Dead's vault. Summer Magic 1985. That is opening up the box set. And it also opened up the show on June 14th, 1985. Greek Theater, Dancing in the Street. Hey, I'm Corey. And before that show, the Grateful Dead, members of the Grateful Dead, had a rare press conference. The Grateful Dead members begrudgingly acknowledged the band's 20th anniversary. And throughout this hour, we are going to be getting into the Summer Magic 1985 box set, which is from concerts from the 20 Years So Far tour. We're actually going to hear snippets, audio from that press conference. And then, of course, we're going to hear audio from the new 20 CD box set featuring seven previously unreleased concerts from the 20 Years So Far tour, limited to 10,000 individually numbered copies. The collection was released on September 18th. And when the Grateful Dead went on stage, they delivered more of a statement than any press conference could ever do. They kicked off the show with Dancing in the Street, a cover from the mid-60s. And the Grateful Dead had performed that song since 1966 all the way up until about 1987. And just proven that the Grateful Dead was digging deep and playing every night like it could be their very last. So from 6:14:85, let's get into 6:15:85. This is the official tapes.

0: At the 15th anniversary, there was no real excitement within the band about the so-called anniversary. There was sort of the impression that it had been foisted upon you to celebrate it. And one sort of gets the impression that the same thing is going on here today. Is that accurate? Or is...
1: Very good observation. Good observation, yes.
2: It's no big deal to us. We're not sure that this is the date anyway.
3: Yeah, well, it's obviously used no to youth people.
1: Yeah.
2: I don't think it matters much to anyone, does it really? I mean, we've been around for 20 years,
3: I
2: more or less.
3: I personally don't believe it.
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0: We'll be back in a little bit.
1: The Grateful Dead closing out their second set on June 27th, 1985, Saratoga Performing Arts Center in New York. Helena Bucket going into Don't Ease Me In. Hey, I'm Corey. This is the Official Tapes Grateful Dead radio program where we explore the official releases out of the Grateful Dead's vault. And we got a new box set to toy around with. It's Summer Magic 1985. That's where you can find the 627-85 show. Before that, we heard the encore from June 16th, 1985 at Greek Theater, Broke Down Palace. A perfect note for the encore. It made a perfect coda for the show and the end of the run. Before that, we heard something from the show before. From June 15th, 1985, Greek Theater, we heard Dupree's Diamond Blues. The Grateful Dead had performed that song going back to 69. They had about 16 performances of the song. It struggled to find a footing in the 70s with only a handful of airings in 1977 and 1978. It returned to set list in 82 and in regular appearances every year since then. So by 1985, it appeared that Dupree's Diamond Blues had finally hit its stride again. And we also kicked off the program with Disc 1, Track 1 from Summer Magic 1985, Dancing in the Street from June 14th, 1985 at Greek Theater. Before that show, the Grateful Dead had a rare press conference where they begrudgingly acknowledged the band's 20th anniversary.
2: It's a tribute to something, you know, that that our off nights are at least acceptable. Used to be that our off nights would drive them right out of the place.
3: Now it's almost tolerable.
2: Yeah, right.
4: But blind devotion doesn't scare you at all?
2: I don't know. I'm too blind to tell. I'm the rapper's desk. My bias is way over here.
5: It's not blind devotion. They know what they like. You know, we couldn't make them come.
2: Yeah, that's true. That's true.
5: They're coming for a reason. You know.
2: Yeah.
6: There's nobody driving them in here with whips.
5: We don't have whips.
4: No, I understand that, but it seems that no matter what you do, it's always loved. Do you ever wish your audience were a bit more critical, more demanding of you?
6: It's not as great a challenge as it might be.
7: Well, no audience could be as critical or demanding of us as we are of ourselves.
2: Yeah, right. They would never be that critical or demanding.
6: Right or wrong.
2: But they are awfully sensitive, and they're...
8: Our band, right or wrong.
9: Right. Yeah. We got to get off first.
2: They're a good audience. I mean, they pay attention. We can get them. They can get very quiet. We can take them lots of places.
9: Yeah.
2: You know, they're no slouches. They're paying attention. They're not just being there. You know, they're into it, and that's nice. That's nice.
7: Yeah. Well, they're almost willing us to make it good, or helping us to make it good. In fact, almost nothing.
9: They are.
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0: From July 1st, 1985, Meriwether Post Pavilion, that is Jackaroo. This is the official tapes Grateful Dead radio program where we're getting into the latest box set out of the Grateful Dead's vault, Summer Magic 1985. That 7/1/85 first set could rival any first set from that era, and it includes Jackaroo. Before that, we also got into the first set from June 30th, 1985, Meriwether Post Pavilion, Mama Try going into Mexicali Blues. And then we also kicked off the set with Ramble on Rose from June 28th, 1985, Hershey Park Stadium. Also could be found on the Summer Magic 1985 box set.
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Whatever you want. 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
3: By the ACLU, if police agents ask you about your immigration status, keep calm, don't run, argue, resist, or obstruct the officer, even if you believe your rights are being violated.
2: Keep your hands where the police can see them. Don't lie about your status or provide false documents. You have the right to remain silent and do not have to discuss your immigration or citizenship status with police, immigration agents, or other officials.
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2: If an immigration agent asks if they can search you, you have the right to say no. Agents do not have the right to search you or your belongings without your consent or probable cause.
3: If you're over 18 years of age, carry your papers with you at all times. If you do not have them, tell the officer that you want to remain silent or that you want to consult a lawyer before answering any questions.
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I used to think about immature things. 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
1: The warrant must have the correct name of the person or property, the right address, and the search must be done during the time written on the warrant.
2: Be aware that an arrest warrant does not give ICE the right to enter or search your property. You can refuse to let in an officer who only has an arrest warrant.
0: If you entered the country more than 2 years ago, carry paperwork that proves it or have photos of them. If you have an I-94 form, which shows a departure date in the future, make sure you carry a copy of it in your wallet.
1: If you have an unexpired employment authorization card, make sure you have a copy of it in your wallet.
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2: Per the ACLU, if the police or ICE are at your home, stay calm and keep the door closed. Opening the door does not give them permission to come inside, but it is safer to speak to ICE through the door.
3: You have the right to remain silent, even if the officer has a warrant.
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2: 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But a warrant of removal / deportation form I-205 does not allow officers to enter a home without consent.
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4: 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You have the right to remain silent. If you wish to remain silent, say so out loud or show the red card.
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0: 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After midnight, when the clubs are closing down, jazz musicians hang back to rehearse and jam. 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

Think what a year can bring. Yes, he's washing dishes and baby clothes. 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Another year, maybe less. What's this I hear? 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She feels neglected, and he's suspected.

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2: Per the ACLU, if the police or ICE are at your home, stay calm and keep the door closed.
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2: The Public News Service Daily Newscast for Tuesday, October 13th, 2026. I'm Edwin J. Vieira. Tribal leaders and historians warn the planned closure of three National Archives locations will limit the public's access to tribal enrollment information and documents revealing the atrocities committed at federal Indian boarding schools, Catherine Carley reports.
3: Facilities in Chicago, San Francisco, and Seattle are slated to close, but it remains unclear where hundreds of thousands of non-digitized records will be relocated or when they'll be available again. Jean-Luc Pierrette with the North American Indian Center of Boston says the descendants of boarding school students rely on the archives to help piece together their ancestry.
4: For people that are looking to get some closure to something that has happened within their family that has caused a lot of intergenerational trauma, those records are not going to be accessible.
3: He notes historic census records of the Stockbridge Munsee tribe, which faced multiple forced relocations from New England, are stored in Chicago and could also be lost. The National Archives says the closures are needed to improve efficiency and cut down on costs.
2: A new report is raising questions about how Pennsylvania students learn about plastics and whether industry-funded classroom curriculum tells the whole story. More from Danielle Smith.
5: The report, Plastic Expelled from the Plastic Pollutions Coalition, examines how plastic, chemical, and fossil fuel companies fund educational materials and programs in public schools. Madison Dennis, who works with the coalition, says the industry is devising strategies that can allow them to endure and stay profitable. A key avenue is the recruitment of students as future consumers and employees, particularly in communities near plastic facilities. One Pennsylvania example centers on Shell Polymer Monaca, the petrochemical complex in Beaver County.
6: Shell had launched the Caring for Our Neighbors program, and part of that program was to grant $225,000 to start plastics recycling programs at six elementary schools near its petrochemical complex.
2: Advocates for comprehensive child care are looking to New Mexico for guidance after the state became the first ever to offer a no-cost universal program for all resident families regardless of income. Roz Brown has that story.
7: The state aims to add 12,000 more child care spaces, targeting 1,000 or more registered child care homes, 120 more licensed homes, and 55 new licensed centers. Elizabeth Grodzinski with the state's Early Childhood Education and Care Department says progress is notable.
8: We have had 400 new providers come into the system, but we've also had providers leave. So our net gain of new providers is 251.
7: Grodzinski says her office recently met with policymakers, advocates, and early childhood researchers from California, eager to establish a similar program there.
2: This is Public News Service. Wisconsin voters could face a major difference in household energy costs depending on who wins the governor's race and the energy policies they pursue. Judith Ruiz Branch reports.
9: That's according to a new analysis from Greenline Insights. Between 2027 and 2040, it projects a roughly $4,000 gap in average household costs among the agendas of Democratic candidate David Crowley and Republican candidate Tom Tiffany. Jonah Faberman, founder and CEO of Greenline Insights, estimates Crowley's proposed investments would save households money, while Tiffany's approach would increase costs.
10: No one has a crystal ball, but we know the general directions here. So the specific dollars to the cent may not matter as much as which one is going to save you thousands of dollars and which one is going to lose you thousands of dollars.
9: According to the analysis, the biggest driver of the gap is based on investment or disinvestment in Wisconsin's Focus on Energy program, which aims to help households reduce energy use through efficiency upgrades and home weatherization. innovation.
2: Ohio voters have an election protection hotline to use when voting in the upcoming November midterm. Nadia Ramagan has that story.
11: Voters can call 866-OUR-VOTE for a free nonpartisan hotline staffed by trained volunteers who can answer questions and solve in-the-moment problems. Elizabeth Warner with the League of Women Voters of Ohio says specialists can help you figure out where your polling place is, clarify early voting hours, and tell you what you need to know about absentee ballots.
12: Or if they see that the line seems kind of long, they might call the 866-OUR-VOTE hotline to report that the line seems long and that feels like that might be a problem for voters.
11: The hotline operates from 9 a.m. to 9 p.m. Eastern Time. If calls are made during off hours, Warner adds that you can leave a voicemail and your call will be returned as quickly as possible. Early voting is available now until November 1st.
2: Public comments are being taken through November 2nd on a proposal tied to federal efforts to scrap EPA standards for power plant emissions. Minnesota officials say the state will remain vigilant in pursuing cleaner air. Mike Moen has that story.
13: The Trump administration recently announced a final rule change to eliminate most standards imposed in 2024. The pending proposal seeks to block remaining and future restrictions. Minnesota has a law that requires all electricity generated here to be carbon-free by 2040. Frank Kolash, an assistant commissioner with the Minnesota Pollution Control Agency, says that mandate will protect the state, but Minnesota will still import energy from areas without such laws.
14: While we can control what we generate within our borders, we do rely on other states and the federal government to take appropriate action.
13: Also, some local utilities want to build new natural gas plants ahead of 2040 to meet growing electricity demand. Kolash says these emerging factors need heightened state regulatory scrutiny.
2: I'm Edwin J. Vieira for Public News Service, member and listener supported. 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
15: Welcome to 2026 Talks, where we're following our democracy in historic times.
16: I'm asking everybody to pretend that I'm on the ballot, because in a way I am on the ballot, because they will try and destroy everything we've done and the country has never done.
15: President Donald Trump made a campaign swing through Ohio yesterday as polls show Republicans neck and neck with Democrats in races for the Senate and governor. The swing comes as former Democratic Senator Sherrod Brown has opened up a small lead in polling over Republican incumbent John Husted. The campaign swing marks yet another state that has treaded toward the GOP in recent cycles, becoming more competitive. Fears are growing among Republicans of a sweeping Democratic victory as polls show deep voter dissatisfaction with the war in Iran and tariffs. Department of Homeland Security agents raided the home of progressive Minnesota Congresswoman Ilhan Omar yesterday. Reports say the investigation is related to Omar's immigration paperwork. The move comes just weeks before the midterm elections, a rare move that federal law enforcement agencies have historically worked to prevent. But Omar is not the first vocal critic of Trump's to be investigated by the federal government. Voters in Ohio, meanwhile, will have access to an election protection hotline this cycle. The free, nonpartisan hotline will be staffed by trained volunteers who can answer questions and solve in-the-moment problems. Elizabeth Warner with the League of Women Voters of Ohio says states are anticipating more engagement than usual in this year's midterms. More voters are expected to mail in ballots, vote early, and cast in-person votes on November 3rd.
12: And so with all those extra voters, that's more voters with questions, a lot of new voters, a lot of voters who maybe haven't voted in a while. There are new laws in Ohio, so there are going to be new questions.
15: In the latest of PNS polls in the run-up to the midterms, a new poll finds Puerto Rico's statehood is a decisive factor in the Hispanic vote in New York and nationwide. Edwin J. Vieira reports.
2: The McLaughlin and Associates survey finds more than two-thirds of Hispanic voters and Puerto Ricans support statehood as a means of reducing costs for the island territory's families. Other polls show most American voters support statehood, but this is mostly among Democrats and independents. Martin Rivera with the Puerto Rico Statehood Council says statehood can help with the territory's Medicaid cliff.
17: Puerto Rico is treated differently than the states when it comes to several benefits, including Medicaid. And instead of the amount allotted and the federal matching rate that's allotted based on poverty level, Puerto Rico gets a block grant.
2: Medicaid is the island's primary health care system, and Puerto Rico's current $4 billion block grant expires in September 2027. Without congressional action, the funding reverts to baseline levels, dropping federal contributions to less than a quarter of previous funding levels. I'm Edwin J. Vieira.
15: The chair of the Montana Democratic Party resigned yesterday and endorsed independent candidate Seth Bodner for Big Sky Country's Senate seat. The announcement comes as the Democratic nominee, Alani Bankhead, refused to drop out of the race, despite lagging behind in resources. Polls in a two-way race between Bodner and the Republican incumbent shows a dead heat, but support splits when Bankhead is added. I'm Zimon Perez for Pacifica Network and Public News Service. 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

This week is Week Without Driving. Week Without Driving is a national campaign that challenges folks who regularly drive to consider what it would be like if they didn't have access to a car. One-third of Kentuckians cannot drive because of affordability, disability, or other circumstance. That's 20% of adults who do not have access to a car. That's why it's important for car drivers to consider what it would be like without a car, so we can make better informed decisions when it comes to things like public transportation, bike infrastructure, and safer streets that will benefit our entire community. Welcome to Environment It, brought to you by the Lexington Department of Environmental Quality and Public Works and the Department of Planning. Today, we're talking about Week Without Driving. This national campaign was started by Anna Zavarts through Disability Rights Washington. After a successful campaign there, Week Without Driving went national. A group of resident advocates brought Week Without Driving to Lexington. This is its second year in Lexington, and it's already grown significantly. Week Without Driving has support all over the city, from council members to the Lextran bus system, from regular bikers to parents of young children. Why are so many people interested in Week Without Driving? Well, because it affects everyone who lives in a city. One of the key takeaways from this campaign and challenge is that our city streets need to be more walkable, bikeable, and busable. Cities where folks can feel safe walking and biking, and where it's easy to catch a bus, are cities that have a high quality of life. Cities where people are healthier and happier. That's the Lexington we want. What is the goal of Week Without Driving? The goal is really to broaden your perspective. As regular car drivers, we can forget that there are other ways of getting around. Other wonderful, beautiful, and healthier ways of getting around. It's true. Our modern cities are designed for cars. But that doesn't have to be the case. More and more communities and governments are realizing the cons of cities that are designed only for cars. First, if a city is designed only for cars, it immediately leaves out one-third of the population. That is not accessible or equitable. Second, third, and fourth, cities designed only for cars are less safe, less healthy, and less enjoyable. Imagine a Lexington where you could bike to work and feel safe doing so. Imagine a Lexington where you could spend your commute time reading a book because you're on the bus. Imagine a Lexington where you walk to work and weren't worried about cars going 45 miles an hour right next to you. Week Without Driving asks us to imagine the possibilities for the city we love. Doing so benefits all of our community members. To participate in Week Without Driving, you can challenge yourself to replace a car trip with a bike or a bus. Even one trip by bus, bike, scooter, foot, or rideshare will give you a new perspective. If you must drive, try being extra mindful and thoughtful while you're in the car, and reflecting on how you would go about your normal daily tasks if you didn't have one. Consider how someone without a car gets to the grocery store, a doctor's appointment, or their friend's house. Follow us on Facebook and Instagram at LexBikeWalk for Week Without Driving content and more from the Department of Planning, where we are advocating for alternative methods of transportation.

0: Kentucky is receiving more than $9 million from the federal government to bring the Maternal Infant and Early Childhood Home Visiting Program to more rural and low-income counties. It allows trained home visitors to meet regularly with expecting mothers and families with young children. Research shows that voluntary home visits during pregnancy and early childhood can help prevent chronic disease, abuse, and neglect, explains Tom Ingalls with the Federal Health Resources and Services Administration.
1: They build a trusting relationship with families, go into their homes, and not to judge and not to tell them what to do, but to help parents become better parents.
0: Data shows children in enrolled households are more likely to have a parent who reads, tells stories, or sings to them daily and be taken to doctor's checkups, compared to non-enrolled households from similar demographics. Ingalls says research shows children in households participating in a home visiting program are more likely to excel in school and be kindergarten ready. Academic success is linked to better economic opportunities later in life, he adds.
1: That will help Kentucky, that will hold down costs, that will keep kids out of foster care, that will improve outcomes all across the board.
0: Last year, the program provided more than 1 million home visits to more than 158,000 parents and children across the country. This is Nadia Romlagon for Kentucky News Connection. 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
6: The Public News Service Daily Newscast for Tuesday, October 13, 2026. I'm Edwin J. Vieira. Tribal leaders and historians warn the planned closure of three National Archives locations will limit the public's access to tribal enrollment information and documents revealing the atrocities committed at federal Indian boarding schools. Catherine Carley reports.
7: Facilities in Chicago, San Francisco, and Seattle are slated to close, but it remains unclear where hundreds of thousands of non-digitized records will be relocated or when they'll be available again. Jean-Luc Pierrette with the North American Indian Center of Boston says the descendants of boarding school students rely on the archives to help piece together their ancestry.
8: For people that are looking to get some closure to something that has happened within their family that has caused a lot of intergenerational trauma, those records are not going to be accessible.
7: He notes historic census records of the Stockbridge-Munsee tribe, which faced multiple forced relocations from New England, are stored in Chicago and could also be lost. The National Archives says the closures are needed to improve efficiency and cut down on costs.
6: A new report is raising questions about how Pennsylvania students learn about plastics and whether industry-funded classroom curriculum tells the whole story. More from Danielle Smith.
9: The report, Plastic Expelled from the Plastic Pollutions Coalition, examines how plastic, chemical, and fossil fuel companies fund educational materials and programs in public schools. Madison Dennis, who works with the coalition, says the industry is devising strategies that can allow them to endure and stay profitable. A key avenue is the recruitment of students as future consumers and employees, particularly in communities communities near plastic facilities. One Pennsylvania example centers on Shell Polymer Monaca, the petrochemical complex in Beaver County.
10: Shell had launched the Caring for Our Neighbors program, and part of that program was to grant $225,000 to start plastics recycling programs at 6 elementary schools near its petrochemical complex.
6: Advocates for comprehensive child care are looking to New Mexico for guidance after the state became the first ever to offer a no-cost universal program for all resident families regardless of income. Roz Brown has that story.
11: The state aims to add 12,000 more child care spaces, targeting 1,000 or more registered child care homes, 120 more licensed homes, and 55 new licensed centers. Elizabeth Grodzinski with the state's Early Childhood Education and Care Department says progress is notable.
12: We have had 400 new providers come into the system, but we've also had providers leave. So our net gain of new providers is 251.
11: Grodzinski says her office recently met with policymakers, advocates, and early childhood researchers from California, eager to establish a similar program there.
6: This is Public News Service. Wisconsin voters could face a major difference in household energy costs depending on who wins the governor's race and the energy policies they pursue. Judith Ruiz Branch reports.
13: That's according to a new analysis from Greenline Insights. Between 2027 and 2040, it projects a roughly $4,000 gap in average household costs among the agendas of Democratic candidate David Crowley and Republican candidate Tom Tiffany. Jonah Faberman, founder and CEO of Greenline Insights, estimates Crowley's proposed investments would save households money, while Tiffany's approach would increase costs.
14: No one has a crystal ball, but we know the general directions here. So the specific dollars to the cent may not matter as much as which one is going to save you thousands of dollars and which one is going to lose you thousands of dollars.
13: According to the analysis, the biggest driver of the gap is based on investment or disinvestment in Wisconsin's Focus on Energy program, which aims to help households reduce energy use through efficiency upgrades and home weather resistance.
6: Ohio voters have an election protection hotline to use when voting in the upcoming November midterm. Nadi Ramagan has that story.
15: Voters can call 866-OUR-VOTE for a free nonpartisan hotline staffed by trained volunteers who can answer questions and solve in-the-moment problems. Elizabeth Warner with the League of Women Voters of Ohio says specialists can help you figure out where your polling place is, clarify early voting hours, and tell you what you need to know about absentee ballots.
16: Or if they see that the line seems kind of long, they might call the 866-OUR-VOTE hotline to report that the line seems long and that feels like that might be a problem for voters.
15: The hotline operates from 9 a.m. to 9 p.m. Eastern Time. If calls are made during off hours, Warner adds that you can leave a voicemail and your call will be returned as quickly as possible. Early voting is available now until November 1st.
6: Public comments are being taken through November 2nd on a proposal tied to federal efforts to scrap EPA standards for power plant emissions. Minnesota officials say the state will remain vigilant in pursuing cleaner air. Mike Moen has that story.
17: The Trump administration recently announced a final rule change to eliminate most standards imposed in 2024. The pending proposal seeks to block remaining and future restrictions. Minnesota has a law that requires all electricity generated here to be carbon-free by 2040. Frank Kolash, an assistant commissioner with the Minnesota Pollution Control Agency, says that mandate will protect the state, but Minnesota will still import energy from areas without such laws.
18: While we can control what we generate within our borders, we do rely on other states and the federal government to take appropriate action.
17: Also, some local utilities want to build new natural gas plants ahead of 2040 to meet growing electricity demand. Holash says these emerging factors need heightened state regulatory scrutiny.
6: I'm Edwin J. Vieira for Public News Service, member and listener supported. 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
19: Welcome to 2026 Talks, where we're following our democracy in historic times.
20: I'm asking everybody to pretend, just pretend that I'm on the ballot, because in a way I am on the ballot, because they will try and destroy everything we've done, and the country has never done.
19: President Donald Trump made a campaign swing through Ohio yesterday, as polls show Republicans neck and neck with Democrats in races for the Senate and governor. The swing comes as former Democratic Senator Sherrod Brown has opened up a small lead in polling over Republican incumbent John Husted. The campaign swing marks yet another state that has trended toward the GOP in recent cycles, becoming more competitive. Fears are growing among Republicans of a sweeping Democratic victory, as polls show deep voter dissatisfaction with the war in Iran and tariffs. Department of Homeland Security agents raided the home of progressive Minnesota Congresswoman Ilhan Omar yesterday. Reports say the investigation is related to Omar's immigration paperwork. The move comes just weeks before the midterm elections, a rare move that federal law enforcement agencies have historically worked to prevent. But Omar is not the first vocal critic of Trump's to be investigated by the federal government. Voters in Ohio, meanwhile, will have access to an election protection hotline this cycle. The free, nonpartisan hotline will be staffed by trained volunteers who can answer questions and solve in-the-moment problems. Elizabeth Warner with the League of Women Voters of Ohio says states are anticipating more engagement than usual in this year's midterms. More voters are expected to mail in ballots, vote early, and cast in-person votes on November 3rd.
1: And so with all those extra voters, that's more voters with questions, a lot of new voters, a lot of voters who maybe haven't voted in a while. There are new laws in Ohio, so there are going to be new questions.
19: In the latest of PNS polls in the run-up to the midterms, a new poll finds Puerto Rico's statehood is a decisive factor in the Hispanic vote in New York and nationwide. Edwin J. Vieira reports.
21: The McLaughlin & Associates survey finds more than two-thirds of Hispanic voters and Puerto Ricans support statehood as a means of reducing costs for the island territory's families. Other polls show most American voters support statehood, but this is mostly among Democrats and independents. Martin Rivera with the Puerto Rico Statehood Council says statehood can help with the territory's Medicaid cliff.
22: Puerto Rico is treated differently than the states when it comes to several benefits, including Medicaid. And instead of the amount allotted and the federal matching rate that's allotted based on poverty level, Puerto Rico gets a block grant.
21: Medicaid is the island's primary health care system, and Puerto Rico's current $4 billion block grant expires in September 2027. Without congressional action, the funding reverts to baseline levels, dropping federal contributions to less than a quarter of previous funding levels. I'm Edwin J. Vieira.
19: The chair of the Montana Democratic Party resigned yesterday and endorsed independent candidate Seth Bodner for Big Sky Country's Senate seat. The announcement comes as the Democratic nominee, Alani Bankhead, refused to drop out of the race, despite lagging behind in resources. Polls in a two-way race between Bodner and the Republican incumbent shows a dead heat, but support splits when Bankhead is added. I'm Simone Perez for Pacifica Network and Public News Service. Find our trust indicators at publicnewsservice.org.

This week is Week Without Driving. Week Without Driving is a national campaign that challenges folks who regularly drive to consider what it would be like if they didn't have access to a car. One third of Kentuckians cannot drive because of affordability, disability, or other circumstance. That's 20% of adults who do not have access to a car. That's why it's important for car drivers to consider what it would be like without a car, so we can make better informed decisions when it comes to things like public transportation, bike infrastructure, and safer streets that will benefit our entire community. Welcome to Environment It, brought to you by the Lexington Department of Environmental Quality and Public Works and the Department of Planning. Today, we're talking about Week Without Driving. This national campaign was started by Anna's of Arts through Disability Rights Washington. After a successful campaign there, Week Without Driving went national. A group of resident advocates brought Week Without Driving to Lexington. This is its second year in Lexington, and it's already grown significantly. Week Without Driving has support all over the city, from council members to the Lextran bus system, from regular bikers to parents of young children. Why are so many people interested in Week Without Driving? Well, because it affects everyone who lives in a city. One of the key takeaways from this campaign and challenge is that our city streets need to be more walkable, bikeable, and busable. Cities where folks can feel safe walking and biking, and where it's easy to catch a bus, are cities that have a high quality of life. Cities where people are healthier and happier. That's the Lexington we want. What is the goal of Week Without Driving? The goal is really to broaden your perspective. As regular car drivers, we can forget that there are other ways of getting around, other wonderful, beautiful, and healthier ways of getting around. It's true, our modern cities are designed for cars, but that doesn't have to be the case. More and more communities and governments are realizing the cons of cities that are designed only for cars. First, if a city is designed only for cars, it immediately leaves out one third of the population. That is not accessible or equitable. Second, third, and fourth, cities designed only for cars are less safe, less healthy, and less enjoyable. Imagine a Lexington where you could bike to work and feel safe doing so. Imagine a Lexington where you could spend your commute time reading a book because you're on the bus. Imagine a Lexington where you walk to work and weren't worried about cars going 45 miles an hour right next to you. Week Without Driving asks us to imagine the possibilities for the city we love. Doing so benefits all of our community members. To participate in Week Without Driving, you can challenge yourself to replace a car trip with a bike or a bus. Even one trip by bus, bike, scooter, foot, or rideshare will give you a new perspective. If you must drive, try being extra mindful and thoughtful while you're in the car, and reflecting on how you would go about your normal daily tasks if you didn't have one. Consider how someone without a car gets to the grocery store, a doctor's appointment, or their friend's house. Follow us on Facebook and Instagram at LexBikeWalk for Week Without Driving content and more from the Department of Planning, where we are advocating for alternative methods of transportation.

0: Kentucky is receiving more than $9 million from the federal government to bring the maternal, infant, and early childhood home visiting program to more rural and low-income counties. It allows trained home visitors to meet regularly with expecting mothers and families with young children. Research shows that voluntary home visits during pregnancy and early childhood can help prevent chronic disease, abuse, and neglect, explains Tom Ingalls with the Federal Health Resources and Services Administration.
1: They build a trusting relationship with families, go into their homes, and not to judge and not to tell them what to do, but to help parents become better parents.
0: Data shows children in enrolled households are more likely to have a parent who reads, tells stories, or sings to them daily and be taken to doctor's checkups, compared to non-enrolled households from similar demographics. Ingalls says research shows children in households participating in a home visiting program are more likely to excel in school and be kindergarten ready. Academic success is linked to better economic opportunities later in life, he adds.
1: That will help Kentucky, that will hold down costs, that will keep kids out of foster care, that will improve outcomes all across the board.
0: Last year, the program provided more than 1 million home visits to more than 158,000 parents and children across the country. This is Nadia Romlagon for Kentucky News Connection. 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
1: Welcome to Folk Alley, your weekly deep dive of the best in folk roots and Americana-ish, adjacent-ish. I'm your host, Cindy Howes. Coming up, we'll hear new music from Miko Marx, Suitcase Junket, Caroline Cotter, Hermanos Gutierrez, also favors from Great Lake Swimmers, Paul Simon. We'll start the first half of the show with a set for our dearly departed and deeply missed John Prine, born October 10th, 1946, would have been 80 years old this year. This song is a previously unreleased outtake from his 95 album Lost Dogs and Mixed Blessings from a new archival release, Found Dogs. Here's John Prine, World Without Love, on Folk Alley.

Trey Burt, who John Prine personally signed to his label Oh Boy Records in the fall of 2019, the last artist personally signed by John. We heard Moths Crossing from Trey. Also, Kurt Vile with a John Prine cover. John is actually duetting on that song that was released 6 months after he died in April of 2020 from COVID. John Prine would have been 80 this year, born October 10th, 1946. We're playing a set for John, who is deeply missed on Folk Alley. I'm Cindy House. Trey Burt was only one of two artists added to Oh Boy's roster in a 15-year span alongside Kelsey Walden. She released an album in 2020 with this John Prine song, Sam Stone. Here's Kelsey Walden.

About 3 months ago, I was in Rome, Italy, not New York. I don't know what I was doing there. I was just there. I got this sandwich one day, and they gave me a newspaper with it. It was the only newspaper they had there that was in English. And they had all the news from all around the world just crammed into 4 pages. Didn't even have any funnies in there, you know. Every time you turn a page, something just jumped right out at you, you know. I found an old friend in there, and I wrote her a song. It's for Dear Abby.

0: Wrapping up a set for John Prine, who was born October 10th, 1946, 80 years ago. We lost John too soon in 2020 from COVID-19. That is my favorite John Prine song, Dear Abby. I have a very clear memory of walking around Central Park very early in the morning listening to that one on the radio, which was recorded live at a gig in 1973. Coming up, hang on to your hat for this new Meeko Marx song. I'm Cindy Howes. It's Vocally.
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0: Meeko Marx is a vision. She says, perseverance could be my middle name. Despite my willingness to give up, I have not. The song Hell or High Water comes from a deeply personal place. Over the past several years, she has lost her mother and sister, the end of her 29-year marriage, and a period of depression and isolation that left her struggling to find her way back to herself. But the song isn't about everything she's lost. It's about the fact that she's still here. This is new from Meeko Marx, Hell or High Water.

hear music, mighty fine music.

The pioneering gospel singer and electric guitar innovator, Sister Rosetta Tharpe, who died at the age of 58 on October 9th, 1973. That song features Sister Rosetta as well as Marie Knight in a traditional call and response format, with Rosetta singing a short line followed by Marie Knight's response of that same line. It's "Up Above My Head, I Hear Music in the Air." Also, we heard new music from Miko Marx. It's Cindy Howes on Folk Alley. Suitcase Junket is the one-man band, the incredible one-man band of Matt Lorenz. The new album is To Go On, and it was created in the wake of losing his sister, Kate Lorenz, in 2022. Here's new music from the Suitcase Junket.

0: New album from Caroline Cotter, a wonderful Maine songwriter who travels all over the world. Last time I saw Caroline was at Folk Alliance in New Orleans earlier this year, and I have this wonderful memory of singing and dancing together while we watched Great Lakes swimmers play Your Rocky Spine, which we heard right before that. Caroline Cotter's new album is The Answer. Coming up, we will hear birthday boy Paul Simon. I'm Cindy Howes, and you're listening to Folk Alley.
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0: Paul Simon is 85 this year, born October 13th, 1941, in Newark, New Jersey. He said the first time he ever heard rock and roll was in 1953 when he caught the song Gee by the Crows on the Make Believe Ballroom radio show. He said it was really the first thing I heard on there that I liked, and it was really the first time I heard rock and roll. That was in 1953 at 11 years old, right around the time he met Art Garfunkel for his birthday. This seemed like a good one. Here's Paul Simon.

Laura Marling, and I know I did not play it on the show today, but Laura Marling has a new Raffi cover album that I cannot stop listening to with my 15-month-old and her friends as they bounce around my house. And if that is your scene, I highly recommend it. It's Laura Sings Raffi for your soundtrack as the babies bounce around your house. That was All My Rage. Very different different tone for Laura on that track. And new song right before that from Hermanos Gutierrez in that set. I'm Cindy Howes on Folk Alley. Leon Bridges is trying to cheer you up with his new album, Happiness Anytime. And I'm telling you, it does the job. The sound returns to the warmth of his debut album while embracing the groove and adventurous spirit of his collaborations with the band Krungbin. Here's Leon Bridges.

That's Willie Nelson wrapping us up this hour alongside his son Lucas on lead vocals for that Hank Williams song, I Saw the Light. The album The Willie Nelson Family was released in 2021, a country gospel favored collection featuring songs like that Hank Williams song, also George Harrison, Kris Kristofferson, Hank Williams, A.P. Carter. That album features his sister Bobby and his sons, as well as his daughters, Paula and Amy. 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It's Folk Alley.

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5: Welcome back to another hour of Folk Alley. It's your host, Cindy House. Coming up, celebrating birthdays for Jackson Browne, John Lennon, new music from Neil Young, Sister Sadie, Richard Thompson, Jake Blunt. But first, the deluxe edition of Brandi Carlile's latest album, Returning to Myself, is called Sad Gay Version, which features intimate reimagined versions of all 10 songs from the original album that was released last year. This is a collaboration between Grammy-nominated composer and electronic musician John Hopkins, who's worked with Brian Eno and Coldplay. Get the hankies out. It's Brandi Carlile with the Sad Gay Version of Human on Folk Alley.

That's new from Neil Young and the Chrome Hearts from their second full-length album together, the album's second song, mostly an acoustic song cycle that recalls a wistful, deeply personal musical kinship some of Neil's earlier works found on Comes a Time or Prairie Wind. Fellow Canadian Joni Mitchell right before that with A Case of You. It's Cindy Howes hanging with you today on Folk Alley. With Sister Sadie's new song, they're offering a behind-the-scenes look at life between shows, meaning long drives, truck stop coffee, late nights, and endless miles. This song captures the reality of touring, which is exhausting, rewarding, and full of the moments and friendships that make it all worthwhile. It's new from Sister Sadie.

0: Tony Rice with a Gordon Lightfoot song released in 1966. It was Walls. Also new from Sister Sadie, who got their name from the traditional song Little Sadie, which was masterfully covered by Tony Rice, and they named themselves after his version. Those ladies have a new album on the way. Release date is TBD. Coming up, acoustic John Lennon for what would have been his birthday. I'm Cindy House, and this is Folk Alley.
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2: MediaLex is grateful to Founder Circle member Ellie Venn for their generous investment in our mission, a level of exceptional giving that reflects the spirit of our founder and community champion, Deborah Hensley.
0: John Lennon would have been 86 this year, born October 9th, 1940, and killed December 8th, 1980, at the age of 40. This is from a compilation that was released in 2004 of acoustic demos titled Acoustic. All the recordings had been released before, which like annoyed some people. But I feel like this is a pretty cool collection if, like me, you had never listened to them before and really opened up the door for you and John Lennon. Here's Watching the Wheels.

That's Emmylou Harris with a Ron Sexsmith song, the title track from her 2011 album, Hard Bargain. Really lovely song. I'm Cindy House, and this is Folk Alley. Richard Thompson's got a new album, Hippies, Thugs, and Heroes. This is the new song, Sorcerer's Apprentice, which draws directly from Richard Thompson's memories of the spiritual searching that was prevalent in the 70s. And this song represents his experience with a group whose leaders eventually became too influential in the lives of their followers, if you know what I mean. He said in the 1970s, there was a lot of spiritual searching going on, and I was involved with a particular group where their leaders got too big for his spats, so to speak. Kind of sounds like a cult, but this is new from Richard Thompson.

0: Jake Blunt, his new album is Single Footing Horse, his final string band album, and promises a new song and name in 2027. But for the time being, he is old time maxing, that is working on a building. And we heard from Jake's string band, New Dangerfield, featuring Kaya Cater, Trey Wellington, and Nelson Williams. Coming up, we'll hear a song in Quebecois French. I'm Cindy Howes. It's Folk Alley.
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0: Veranda is a Canadian trad band that blends traditional and contemporary roots, mixing old school country simplicity, high lonesome bluegrass virtuosity, and tender folk harmonies. They sing both in French and English. This song is sung in Quebecois French. I'm not going to attempt to pronounce it, but it translates to I Hear Your Name. That tells the story of how their lead singer's grandmother, who had died recently, is with her every day. This is Veranda.

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1: Per CRCKY, these are some things you should do.
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0: Educate yourself. Only a search warrant written by a court and signed by a judge gives ICE the right to enter your house and search your property.
1: The warrant must have the correct name of the person or property, the right address, and the search must be done during the time written on the warrant.
2: Be aware that an arrest warrant does not give ICE the right to enter or search your property. You can refuse to let in an officer who only has an arrest warrant.
0: If you entered the country more than 2 years ago, carry paperwork that proves it or have photos of them. If you have an I-94 form, which shows a departure date in the future, make sure you carry a copy of it in your wallet.
1: If you have an unexpired employment authorization card, make sure you have a copy of it in your wallet.
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1: With the help of Almighty God, the armed forces carried out four qualitative operations over the past 24 hours, using a number of ballistic and winged missiles, as well as drones. The first operation targeted King Khaled Airport in Riyadh in three phases, starting the evening before yesterday, resulting in the disruption of air navigation at the airport and its complete closure.
0: Houthi fighters from Yemen have targeted the Saudi capital of Riyadh for the third time in recent days. On Saturday, a Houthi missile strike at the Riyadh airport killed at least 12 and injured over 300 in the deadliest attack on Saudi soil in over a decade. President Trump's weighing whether to join the Saudi fight against the Houthis in Yemen. We'll speak to Yemen scholar Helen Lackner. Then, as the world's richest man, Elon Musk, spends an astonishing $366 million to help Republicans in the midterms, we'll speak to Oscar-winning filmmaker Alex Gibney about his new nearly four-hour documentary, Musk.
2: Elon Musk is one of the most controversial figures in the world. So I decided to make him the subject of my next film. But it soon became clear Elon would not participate.

0: DemocracyNow.org, The War and Peace Report. I'm Amy Goodman. A leader of Yemen's Houthi movement has warned the U.S. will face a swift and painful response if it joins Saudi Arabia's attacks on Houthi-controlled territory. The warning came after President Trump said he's considering joining the Saudi-led counteroffensive aimed at ousting Houthi fighters from Yemen's Red Sea coast and the strategic Bab el-Mandab Strait. Yemen's Saudi-backed, internationally recognized government says Houthi strikes over the past 24 hours killed at least five civilians and left over a dozen wounded. That includes an attack on a hospital in Yemen's third largest city of Taiz, which is encircled by Houthi fighters. Residents there are reportedly rationing food and essential goods amidst growing warnings of a humanitarian disaster. Elsewhere, the Saudi-led coalition in Yemen said it had intercepted missiles fired by Houthis towards southwestern Saudi Arabia and the capital Riyadh, where Houthi attacks on King Khalid International Airport in recent days killed 18 people and injured over 300. The continuing attacks came as the U.S. Embassy in Riyadh said U.S. citizens had been arrested for taking photos of recent events in Saudi Arabia, though it did not specify how many people were detained. Meanwhile, the UN reports at least 139 people are dead and 84 others remain missing after an overcrowded boat capsized while sailing from Djibouti to Yemen. The International Organization for Migration said in a statement, quote, despite the violence in Yemen, migrants are still making the perilous journeys hoping to make it to the Gulf countries. This is UN spokesperson Stephane Dujarric.
1: This tragedy is yet another stark reminder of the dangers people face in search of safety, in search of work, and just in search of a better life for themselves and their families. Since the fighting escalated on Yemen's west coast, more than 217,000 people have been displaced from their homes.
0: We'll have more on the violence in Yemen after headlines. In the Persian Gulf, the UK's Maritime Trade Operations Center reports an oil tanker was struck by a projectile while exiting the Strait of Hormuz Monday. All crew members are reportedly safe and accounted for. Iran's Islamic Revolutionary Guard Corps took credit for the attack, saying it was the third ship it had struck in 2 days. Since the start of October, there have been at least 18 attacks on ships in or around the Strait of Hormuz. In Ukraine, a Russian strike on a residential high-rise in a Kyiv suburb killed at least two people Monday evening, while Russian attacks on other parts of Ukraine killed another six people. The deadly strikes came as Ukrainian officials said Russia continues to bomb energy sites, despite President Trump's insistence Saturday that Moscow and Kyiv had agreed to cease such energy attacks. Both sides denied Trump's claim, though Ukrainian President Volodymyr Zelensky said he was willing to halt attacks on energy infrastructure if Russia reciprocated. Meanwhile, 11 sailors went missing in the Black Sea today after an apparent drone attack on two cargo ships off the coast of Bulgaria, one of which sank. It was the second deadly attack of its kind in the past week and prompted Bulgaria to summon Russia's ambassador. This is the Bulgarian Prime Minister, Roman Radev.
2: We do not possess solid, clear evidence to level an accusation against any specific party. However, logic suggests that the outcome works to the advantage of the Russian Federation. For this reason, I am summoning the Russian ambassador for a meeting today.
0: A bipartisan group of senators is calling on President Trump to reverse plans to purchase diesel fuel from Russia as part of an effort to lower fuel prices ahead of the midterm elections. In a statement, the senators wrote that Trump is violating a 2022 law that explicitly bans Russian energy imports, adding, quote, the United States should not provide Putin with a financial lifeline while Russia continues to kill Ukrainian civilians. The administration must immediately reverse course, unquote. Four Republican senators signed the statement. Susan Collins of Maine, Alaska's Lisa Murkowski, Tom Tillis of North Carolina, and John Curtis of Utah. On Monday, President Trump defended the Treasury Department's waiver allowing Russian fuel imports through next April, writing on Truth Social, quote, I made the right choice for the American people. Always America first, Trump wrote. Federal agents from the Department of Homeland Security raided the Washington, D.C. home of Democratic Congress member Ilhan Omar of Minnesota Monday. The raid came less than a month before the midterm elections. The Justice Department has traditionally tried not to take public investigative actions involving a candidate in the 60 days before a primary or general election. In a statement, Congress member Omar said, quote, "For 10 years, Trump's targeted me with baseless lies and smear campaigns. This is just the latest escalation in his campaign of political intimidation. I will not be silent," she said. Ilhan Omar was born in Somalia, came to the U.S. as a child. She became one of the first two Muslim women elected to Congress in 2018. Trump has repeatedly attacked her and Somali Americans as garbage. Over the weekend, President Trump signaled he'd push for the federal raid of Omar's home. He said, quote, "She comes from Somalia. J.D. Vance and our people are looking at it very strongly," he said. Trump also posted on Truth Social, quote, "The Somalians should not be allowed to get away with what they are doing. They view you as weak and stupid people. Fight back, Minnesota, fight back. If you need the federal government, we'll come to your rescue," he wrote. Trump's apparent call to violence drew condemnation from religious and interfaith leaders. This is Abdullahi Farah, an imam at a Bloomington, Minnesota mosque, which was bombed by a far-right militia in 2017.
3: "Instead of bringing Minnesotans together to find solutions, President Trump chose to make sweeping accusations against my Somali American community and telling people to fight back. Fight back against whom? What exactly is the president asking people to do? These words are reckless, they are dangerous, and they have consequences."
0: The richest man in the world, far-right trillionaire Elon Musk, has quietly funneled $276 million into Republican groups and his super PAC since the start of July to boost the GOP in the midterms. That's according to reporting by the New York Times. He gave $158 million this summer to the Senate Leadership Fund to help Republicans hold on to the Senate. It's one of the largest political donations in American history. It's more than the Democrats raised from all of its donors that quarter for its efforts in the Senate. In total, Musk has given Republicans $366 million in campaign contributions during the 2025-26 election cycle. Meanwhile, corporations that have benefited from the Trump administration's cancellation of federal enforcement actions have given more than $210 million in contributions to MAGA Inc. and other Trump-aligned super PACs, according to Public Citizen. The group tallied the Trump administration's cancellation of 212 federal enforcement actions involving 205 corporations. We'll be speaking with the Oscar-winning filmmaker Alex Gibney about his new almost four-hour film called Musk later in the broadcast. Republican Senator Darlene Graham of South Carolina, the sister of the late Republican Senator Lindsey Graham, sparred with her Democratic opponent Annie Andrews for their first and only debate on Sunday, likely. The GOP Senate Leadership Fund is directing $5 million into the contest, signaling surprising Democratic strength in the race. The polls have tightened in recent weeks. This is Graham defending Israel at the debate.
4: "I fully believe that we need to stand with Israel. The same people that want to hurt and attack Israel want to come after us. The terrorists that were close to getting a nuclear weapon will come here. So we need to stand with our strongest ally in the Middle East, where there's a lot of unrest."
0: Meanwhile, Dr. Andrews blasted Graham for her support for the U.S.-Israeli war on Iran.
5: "My opponent is the only one on this stage who had the opportunity to vote to end the war. But three times in a row, she voted to continue it. And several days after one of those votes, she had the audacity to walk out onto this stage and admit that national security isn't really her thing. South Carolina, if your surgeon said that appendectomies aren't really his thing, would you still hand him a scalpel? No. So why would we hand Darlene Graham a full term in the U.S. Senate? She is unserious and unqualified."
0: In the occupied West Bank, Israeli forces today raided the offices of several Palestinian NGOs in the courtyard of the Palestine Medical Complex. The NGOs raided include the Union of Palestinian Women's Committees, the Admir Prisoner Support and Human Rights Association in Ramallah. Israeli snipers were also reportedly dispatched around the entrances to the Palestine Medical Complex in Ramallah. Meanwhile, in Gaza, at least four Palestinians, including a four-year-old child, were killed in Israeli attacks Monday. Since last October's so-called ceasefire, Israel's killed over 1,400 Palestinians in Gaza. Israeli Prime Minister Benjamin Netanyahu has directed Israel's Attorney General and Domestic Intelligence Chief to identify the soldiers and officers who appeared in the award-winning investigative documentary Naza and to bring charges against them for allegedly damaging Israel's security interests. The Israeli government has also attacked Naza filmmakers Yuval Abraham and Rachel Soar, threatening to strip them of their citizenship. In a statement, The Guardian, which produced the documentary, said, quote, "These moves are all attempts to distract from the urgent questions the film asks about the mass killings of Palestinian civilians in Gaza. Journalists should be free to pursue public interest investigations without threats or harassment," The Guardian said. Meanwhile, Haaretz is reporting after the October 7th attacks, the Israeli military drastically loosened its rule for confirming and targeting Hamas members, allowing strikes to kill hundreds of Palestinian civilians to target even low-ranking members of Hamas. For example, on October 31st, 2023, IDF warplanes dropped 2,000-pound bombs supplied by the United States on the densely populated Jabalia refugee camp in northern Gaza in order to kill one Hamas commander. A veteran of the IDF told Haaretz, quote, "I remember being stunned that we were bringing down several densely populated buildings, killing and injuring hundreds of people, to kill a battalion commander who just a few weeks earlier hadn't even been someone we were supposed to gather intelligence on," unquote. And the Israeli academic and independent analyst Ori Goldberg has died at the age of 50 after a long struggle with colon cancer, a frequent contributor to Al Jazeera English. He also spoke on Democracy Now!, writing and commenting on Israeli politics, Israel's regional security plans, and most recently, Israel's reaction to the documentary film Naza. He was one of the few critical voices from Israel willing to speak to international media. Here he is on Democracy Now! Just before of the so-called U.S. ceasefire in Gaza.
6: There are Israelis who, especially religious ones, who celebrate overtly the killing of Palestinians. And they, of course, are disappointed. They wanted a total victory. They wanted Hamas destroyed. But the great majority of Israelis enable the genocide and support the genocide by not talking about the genocide.
0: To see his interviews on Democracy Now!, go to democracynow.org. And those are some of the headlines. This is Democracy Now!, democracynow.org, The War and Peace Report. Coming up, we'll speak with Alex Gibney, the Oscar-winning director of the film called Musk. But first, Houthi fighters are continuing to attack the Saudi capital of Riyadh. Back in a minute.

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0: by Mohawk artist Daniel French, part of the new Contra Ice compilation album for immigrant rights across the country. The song is a cover of Violeta Parra's original indigenous rights anthem of the same name. This is Democracy Now!, democracynow.org. I'm Amy Goodman in New York with Democracy Now!'s Juan Gonzalez in Chicago. Hi, Juan.
1: Hi, Amy, and welcome to all of our listeners and viewers across the country and around the world.
0: Houthi fighters from Yemen have targeted the Saudi capital of Riyadh for the third time in recent days. On Saturday, a Houthi missile strike on a Riyadh airport killed 13 people and injured over 300 in the deadliest single attack on Saudi soil in over a decade. The Houthis have hit the airport at least four times. All flights out of the airport are currently suspended. Saudi Crown Prince Mohammed bin Salman has not been seen publicly in a week. Is reportedly shuttling between palaces with heavy security and bunkers. Riyadh is 500 or so miles from Houthi-controlled areas in Yemen. This is Houthi military spokesperson Yahya Saria speaking Monday.
2: With the help of Almighty God, the armed forces carried out four qualitative operations over the past 24 hours using a number of ballistic and winged missiles, as well as drones. The first operation targeted King Khalid Airport in Riyadh in three phases, starting the evening before yesterday, resulting in the disruption of air navigation at the airport and its complete closure.
0: In Yemen, a leader of the Houthis, also known as the Ansar Allah movement, warned the U.S. it would face a swift and painful response if it joined Saudi Arabia's attacks on Houthi-controlled territory. The warning came after President Trump said he's going to look at joining the Saudi-led counteroffensive aimed at ousting Houthi fighters from Yemen's Red Sea coastline and the strategic Bab al-Mandeb Strait. In September, Reuters reported Houthi leaders met secretly with U.S. officials in Oman and assured them U.S. ships in the Red Sea would not be targeted, even as a blockade was underway on Saudi-linked ships. Yemen's Saudi-backed, internationally recognized government says Houthi strikes over the past 24 hours within Yemen killed at least five civilians and left over a dozen wounded. That includes an attack on a hospital in Yemen's third largest city of Taiz, which is encircled by Houthi fighters. Residents there are reportedly rationing food and essential goods amidst growing warnings of a growing humanitarian disaster. Meanwhile, the Yemen Data Project reported more than 250 Saudi air raids on Yemen last month, the highest number since 2022, killing at least 66 civilians and injuring 90. For more, we're joined by Helen Lackner, author of several books on Yemen, including Yemen in Crisis, The Road to War, and Yemen, Poverty and Conflict. She's been involved with Yemen for over 50 years and lived there for a total of more than 15 years between the 70s and the 2010s. Her next book on Yemen will be out next year. She's joining us from Oxford, England. Welcome to Democracy Now!, Helen Lackner. Thanks so much for being with us. Do you see what's going on here? Saudi Arabia has been at war with Yemen for over a decade as kind of Saudi Arabia's, you know, U.S. war in Vietnam. And talk about who the parties are in Yemen. Who is the internationally recognized government in Yemen that's supported by Saudi Arabia? And who are the Houthis?
3: Well, thank you for inviting me. Do you want me to start with the Houthis or with the government?
0: Your choice.
3: Right. Well, the internationally recognized government is the descendant of what was the government of Yemen until 2014, when the Houthis took over the capital, Sana'a. And since then, the government has been based mainly in principle in Aden, which is the major city on the southern coast, and also some of its main leaders and usually the presidents have been based in Saudi Arabia, in Riyadh, and various other people have been all over the place. The basic issues to do with the internationally recognized government is its failure to operate as a functioning operational government, and in particular of having a united and effective military. Its military are composed of different groups which are largely rival to each other and have different commands, and they have been unable to operate as a single unit. And that is really one of the main reasons why the Houthi officials offensive last month that took over Mocha and Bab al-Mandab succeeded because so quickly, basically because the people opposing them were far too disorganized. And it's also true that the Houthis are and were still the stronger military element throughout Yemen. So very briefly, to get into who the Houthis are, they are a group that was initially created in the 1990s to oppose the rise of Salafi Muslims in the far north of Yemen. Their heartland is the absolute far north of Yemen, a city called Sa'ada. And they were created, and they are a group of Zaydis. Zaydis are a branch of Shia Muslim, but they are not particularly different from Sunni Muslims in terms of theology. But the Houthis are very much a fundamentalist group, a very extremist group when it comes to their way of ruling and their ambitions. And many people tend to compare them with the Afghani Taliban. And I think that comparison does have some validity. And for people who don't know Yemen well, it will give them an idea of what kind of group they are. They are extremely repressive. They are also very ideologically motivated. They've now for 15 years or longer been educating and enforcing their ideology onto children throughout their school and education system, as well as adults. But certainly we now have a generation of young adults who have known nothing else but Houthi ideology, and at least many of them must be expected to believe them. And I think it's worth pointing out that Houthis now control approximately two-thirds of Yemen's population, if not more. So at least 20 million people are living under their authority. So although they only control about a third of the country's territory geographically, in terms of the population, they control basically two-thirds approximately. So
1: And Helen Lakhna, your history in terms of Yemen goes back of five decades. Most people are not aware that in the period after Yemen emerged from English protectorate or colonial status, there was actually a socialist government for a period of time in Yemen. Could you talk about that and how it evolved then into a dictatorship and eventually to where we are today?
3: Yeah, well, I'm glad you're interested in the People's Democratic Republic of Yemen, because that's when I first went to live in Yemen, was in order to help build socialism, which certainly sounds a bit, if not comical, certainly sad when we look at the world as it is today. So indeed, you had a socialist regime. I mean, you had two states in Yemen. You had the state that emerged from the British colony, which was the People's Democratic Republic of Yemen, and you had the Yemen Arab Republic with a capital in Sana'a that was based on, that had previously been the Imamate, and which was a republic largely in name, but basically was a military dictatorship for the vast majority of its period from 1962 until you had Yemeni unification in 1990, when both states united into the Republic of Yemen. And after that time, I think one has to say that the socialist element that had been active in the PDRY really vanished. The party, the socialist party, the Yemeni Socialist Party, really got very much weakened, but partly by minor civil war that happened in Yemen in 1994, but also very much because it was unable to maintain the support it had had because of the differences between the people who wanted to return to the pre-1990 borders and who basically wanted to separate Yemen back into two states, and those who believed in Yemen as a single state. So I think, you know, in terms of the history of socialism, although I think even today you have people who think or wonder or are interested in what life was like in the days of the socialist period, it's really very much more of you know, an imagination or hoping or thinking. And basically what people are interested in, what people are missing very much, are the basic social welfare and the basic social democratic aspects of that regime, which was the fact that it provided, you know, good health systems, good education systems, basic infrastructure, and basic salaries that people could live on. Not in luxury, but they could live on them. And these things basically vanished largely very rapidly after 1994 and under the Saleh regime, which was, you know, Saleh had been president of the Yemen Arab Republic from 1978 onwards, and he became and stayed president of the Republic of Yemen until he was ousted after the 2011 uprisings, and that also gradually led to basically the civil war that started in 2014. I mean, I don't know if you want me to spend time discussing the 2011 to 2014 period, or if you want to focus more on the current situation.
1: Well, yeah, I'd like to ask specifically in terms of the ability of the Houthis to resist this, the military onslaught of Saudi Arabia. Most people are not aware that Yemen actually has a larger population than Saudi Arabia. What's been the impact of their ability to strike at the Saudis, and especially in terms of the power of Mohammed bin Salman?
3: Yeah, I think it's important to remember that, you know, yes, the Houthis are attacking Saudi Arabia with airstrikes, but there is now actively a real ground war going on within Yemen. And that is a far more relevant and important issue for the Yemenis on a day-to-day basis, because they are now back into a full-scale civil war. And the Saudi intervention is, yes, it is airstrikes, and the Saudis are supporting the government to some extent with material, and also, I suppose, you know, all kinds of other elements of technology, etc. But the fundamental war that's going on now is not a war in Yemen, is not a war with Saudi. It's a war between Yemenis, between the Houthis and the government, and basically what I would call the non-Houthis or the anti-Houthis. So the Saudi element is really, for Yemenis, it's part of the war, but it's not the war. And, you know, the airstrikes at the moment by most Yemenis are considered airstrikes that are supporting them against the Houthis. So the fact that the world attention is focusing on a few airstrikes on Saudi Arabia is not something that is a top priority for Yemen and Yemenis. The top priority for Yemenis is dealing with the Houthi, anti-Houthi war, and the fact that after the defeats they suffered in early September, the anti-Houthis have pulled themselves together to some extent, and now there is a lot of confrontations going on a daily basis around Taiz, around the Bab al-Mandab, around various other fronts, even in the far north, and around Maghreb and Jouf. And this is an ongoing war, i.e. the war that went on from 2015 to 22 and was interrupted for the last 4 years has now basically resumed.
0: And where, Helen Lochner, do you see this going? We have these reports that last month Houthis secretly negotiated with Washington in Oman, saying they wouldn't target U.S. or Israeli ships in the Red Sea, only Saudi ships. And where you see this heading in the future, with President Trump saying he's looking at whether to get involved with this?
3: Well, thank you for bringing this up, because, you know, the basic Houthi slogan, which is shouted and it's known as the scream, you know, starts with death to America, death to Israel, curse upon the Jews. So the number one item is death to America. And the fact that the Houthis have made this deal with Washington, you know, demonstrates that the ideology may be an important element for mobilizing people within Yemen, but it certainly doesn't seem to prevent them from being totally opportunistic when it comes to dealing with the U.S. Yes. The reason they've said this, I'm sure, is because there was a 52-day series of airstrikes last year in 2025 from March till May from the US against Houthi areas. And although this ended with this apparent agreement between them to cease fire, it certainly did cause quite a lot of damage to the Houthis. But I think the problem about, you're asking what happens next. I think, unfortunately, the war within Yemen, between Yemenis, is going to go on. I'm very sad to say this, and I hope I'm wrong, but my belief and that of most other people I've heard and spoken to is that this restarting of the war, renewal of the war, is going to last until one side or the other gets close to winning. And the Saudis are currently supporting the government, and they are really in a very bad dilemma, because they know from previous experience, they did, aerial bombing for 7 years and it got nowhere. Trump did aerial bombing for 52 days and it didn't really go anywhere either. So it's quite clear that and it's been demonstrated elsewhere in the world, that, airstrikes on their own do not win a war.
0: Helen Lacker.
3: And so the situation, the future for the Saudis at this point is they have to either decide to make a deal with the Houthis, which I think is increasingly difficult, even though they almost had such a deal in 2023. But I think the situation between then and now has changed, and particularly with the recent attacks, it would be extremely difficult for them to make a deal with the Houthis or to continue with the war. I mean, I haven't seen anyone who has found a solution for this current situation other than a continuation of, very considerable disasters at the humanitarian level. I'm really glad you mentioned earlier the displaced, and you also remember that the humanitarian situation for Yemenis in general is absolutely disastrous. And people have now suffered 12 years of war, and things are getting worse by the day. So, the future is, unfortunately, as far as I can tell, and I hope I'm wrong, is very bleak.
0: Helen Lacker, I want to thank you so much for being with us, author of several books on Yemen, including Yemen in Crisis, The Road to War, and Yemen, Poverty and Conflict. Coming up, the world's richest man, Elon Musk, spends an astonishing $366 million to help Republicans in the midterms. We'll speak to the Oscar-winning filmmaker Alex Gibney about his new film, Musk. Stay with us.

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0: Arauco has a sorrow by Mohawk artist Daniel French. This is Democracy Now!, democracynow.org, the War and Peace Report. I'm Amy Goodman with Juan Gonzalez. The world's richest man is pouring hundreds of millions of dollars into the November midterm elections in an effort to help Republicans hold on to their Senate majority. Elon Musk, the world's first trillionaire, has reportedly funneled more than $366 million into Republican groups and his own super PAC, according to the New York Times. That makes him by far the largest known donor to this year's midterms. Musk and President Trump have appeared together at three events over the past 2 weeks, praising one another after a very public falling out last year. And Musk is doing all this while overseeing a sprawling business empire that's benefited enormously from federal contracts. We spend the rest of the hour on a new documentary about Musk and the unprecedented power he's amassed in business, technology, politics, and beyond. The epic, nearly four-hour-long film by Academy Award-winning director Alex Gibney is called simply Musk. Gibney says he set out to answer two fundamental questions. How could Musk amass so much power? And why had we given it to him? This is the film's trailer.
1: What are the odds that we're in base reality? Like, we are in a simulation.
2: Give it up for the greatest capitalist in history!
3: Oh! Elon Musk is one of the most controversial figures in the world. So I decided to make him the subject of my next film. But it soon became clear Elon would not participate.
4: Between what SpaceX has accomplished and what Elon has been saying they will be doing, there is a big leap.
5: Gotta build a city on Mars.
6: When Musk says that the future of humanity is to colonize Mars, he is selling us dreams. That's not happening.
7: Sell you a dream.
8: We started Tesla. He agreed to be the lead investor. What I learned in that process is there's no legal definition of founder. You could call yourself a founder.
9: Really?
8: Sure.
10: The CEO Performance Award to our founder, Elon Musk.
11: This is a car that lies to you about what it's doing.
12: As a result, a young woman lost her life and a young man was forever injured.
13: Twitter is the place where Elon can tell his side of history.
14: Somebody on Elon's side referred to us as the breeders.
15: There's 14 that are publicly known. The people around Elon believe that there's many more.
16: This is an order creating a department known as Doge.
17: The conflicts of interest are shocking.
18: The SEC, USAID, the FAA, a lot of these agencies are the ones looking at him.
19: He had told me, I can't be president, but I can help Trump beat Biden. I say, I think we're going to win. And he said, I have 10,000 lasers in space. I knew that hours ago. What are his actual motivations? Do we even know this man at all?
20: We have one person who's this chaotic and has this much power. It's completely insane.
0: The documentary traces Musk's early business ventures, the rise of SpaceX and Tesla, the role of government support for his businesses. It also examines Musk's acquisition of Twitter, which he renamed X, his political alliance with Trump, and his role in the Department of Government Efficiency, or DOGE, which eviscerated life-saving federal government programs like USAID. Gibney also examines Musk's ambitions and artificial intelligence, including his company XAI, and the reported integration of its Grok chatbot and other AI models into U.S. military networks. For more, we're joined by Alex Gibney, Academy Award-winning director. His new documentary called simply Musk. Alex's previous films include Enron, The Smartest Guys in the Room, Going Clear, Scientology, and The Prison of Belief, and the Oscar-winning Taxi to the Dark Side. Alex Gibney, welcome back to Democracy Now! Thank you for joining us from Maine. Why don't we start off by talking about the resistance to even getting this film out as it's being released in theaters around the country this week? The Musk empire threatened to sue you. You had platforms saying they wouldn't run the ads. Explain what is at stake right now.
5: Well, even before the movie was premiered at the Venice Film Festival, Elon Musk's lawyer, Alex Spiro, threatened to sue us over something that they claimed was in the documentary, but it wasn't. In terms of the ads, it was really interesting. We produced the trailer you just showed, and then we wanted to run ads for that trailer on YouTube, Facebook, Instagram, TikTok, and X, of course, X. All of those platforms denied our ads. We appealed. They denied again. We appealed again. They denied again. They said that they were political advertisements, and on that basis, we were refused the ability to place them there. Then there was an article was written exposing this, and mysteriously, YouTube and Meta said, oh, gosh, sorry, just a mistake. TikTok still won't run the ads, and X claims they are, but so far as I know, they're not. What it does testify to is this enormous sort of shrinking of political discourse because these massive platforms, which are controlled by tech oligarchs, are limiting speech.
9: And Alex, what is it that got you to decide to do a film on Musk in the first place?
5: It's a good question. Some people came to me and asked me to do it. This goes back to 2022, long before he had hitched his wagon to Trump. And I wasn't sure I wanted to do it initially, but I was convinced by a friend that it was about 21st century power, and so it was. I just didn't realize how much his economic power was going to fuse with political power at the time I started.
9: What I found especially fascinating in the film is I, like most Americans, assumed that what most people knew originally about Musk was a Tesla. And you tell a different founding story about Tesla than most people are commonly aware of. Could you talk about that and his battle with, Martin Eberhard?
5: Sure. I mean, it's interesting. Most people think that Elon Musk is the founder of Tesla and also the prime inventor of the technology at Tesla. And that just isn't true. He was an investor, not an inventor. The real inventor was a man named Martin Eberhard. He and his partner, Mark Tarpening, founded Tesla. They were the ones who came up with the original technology of the lithium-ion battery pack, which is the thing that gives Tesla so much torque. And they also had the original business plan of starting at the high end of the market, and as people began to adopt the car, driving costs down. Musk came in, invested in the company, and after a while, they had a falling out. And Musk engineered Martin Eberhard's departure. Eberhard sued for money he thought he was owed, and Musk would only agree to settle the lawsuit if Eberhard agreed to say that Musk was what he wasn't, which was the founder of Tesla.
0: I mean, this is unbelievable.
5: Which I find very interesting. I mean, to go to that...
0: I wanted to interrupt for 1 second because I wanted to go to a clip from your documentary that goes to this, the documentary Musk describing the origins of Tesla.
5: When Musk fired Eberhard, Musk refused to pay him what he claimed he was owed. A lawsuit followed, and it was settled only when Musk was able to claim that he was what he wasn't, a founder of Tesla.
21: What I learned in that process is there's no legal definition of founder. You could call yourself a founder. There's nothing illegal about that.
22: Really?
21: Sure. Why not? Right. You should be. You'd be a good founder. I have with me the incorporation papers for Tesla Motors, and you'll see his name is nowhere on them.
0: So, Alex Gibney, take it from there. It's really astounding.
5: It is astounding. And what's astounding is that Musk would go to such lengths to sort of embrace this lie. And I think there were a number of reasons for that. One is he wants people to know where he really feels it's important for people to think that he's this polymath, this sort of Leonardo da Vinci-like figure, when in fact what he is a kind of a ruthless businessman with some talents, we should all admit, but not an inventor. And the other thing that's interesting, too, is that when it comes to Silicon Valley, being a founder is what entitles you to all sorts of money and the ability downstream, even when your company's economic fundamentals don't justify a big valuation, to pitch people on the idea that, don't worry, we may not be making money now, but in the future, you're investing in this man, Elon Musk, who's a genius. He's an inventor. He's all these things, which, of course, he isn't.
0: I wanted to go to the amount of government money, that's taxpayer money, that has gone into all of these businesses, ultimately all of these companies, recognizing that they get involved with the military. He's running, what, the future of war for Hegseth at the Pentagon now, that's where the biggest bucks are. But go back to the beginning, to how he positioned Tesla and then going into SpaceX and recognizing what would get him the money and what wouldn't.
5: Well, it's interesting because particularly with SpaceX, I mean, Musk has always positioned himself as this kind of freewheeling entrepreneur who did what he did just by the dint of hard work and independence. But, I mean, SpaceX, for almost all of its existence, has been more or less a socialist enterprise. It had one customer, and that's the government of the United States. Tesla benefited early on, particularly under the Obama administration, from a number of loans and subsidies for EVs, and also the state of California helped to subsidize Tesla early on. So Tesla itself as a company would be unimaginable without those subsidies, and never would have made it. The other thing that he's done, particularly at Tesla, is when he ran out of government subsidies and his ability to get money from venture capitalists, there was only one place left to go, and that was the stock market. So he started making increasingly bold, outlandish, and really fictional claims about his company in order to get a high valuation, which is what allowed Tesla to, you know, prosper.
9: And could you talk as well, in the film you go into the various situations where Musk really practically pulled a scam on government, the swapping of batteries in Tesla that enabled him to be able to get a hold of all of these EV credits from California. Could you talk about that as well?
5: Sure. I mean, you know, very early on, in order to get this money from the government, he had to engage in a series of elaborate cons. And maybe the first one is the most outlandish and the most interesting. He had this big demonstration where he claimed to solve the essential problem of the EV. And what is that essential problem? It's range. Everybody worries about range, you know, because unlike a gas car, you can't pull into a gas station and juice up your battery. Well, Musk held this big demonstration, which said, oh, yes, you can. We have a thing called a battery swap. And he holds this big demonstration where something strange underneath the chassis of the car happens, and he claims to be swapping out a battery. And that for that, because he did it once, he was able to get an extraordinary subsidy from the government of California. But the thing is, you know, he claimed that he was going to try to do that on a grand scale so that people really could do this. He had one battery swap station. There was a journalist there who observed that it never happened. Nobody ever went in. Well, people tried to go in, but there were no battery swaps, because you have to understand, the battery in a Tesla is 1,000 pounds, okay? And it's usually covered with sealant and stuff like that. But Musk, you know, sort of gulled the government of California into thinking it could be swapped out like AA batteries. So it was really an outrageous con.
0: What about the self-driving cars? What you describe here in this documentary, the information that Tesla would not reveal, the number of people who died, explain what took place in the settling of these lawsuits so that information would not come out?
5: I think the thing that we have to understand about Tesla's attempt to, develop self-driving cars was that it was always a stock market play, because otherwise you were just an ordinary car company. But for years, he was touting his technology, and his technology was basically a camera technology. The cameras in the cars, take stock of what's going on around them. It feeds data to the system. AI then, teaches the car how to drive on roads. That's the theory of it, okay? But he also never put in the redundant systems that Waymo has, radar and LiDAR and so forth and so on. So the problem came between the distance of Musk's hype and pitch and what the cars could actually do. There's a famous ad that they ran in 2016 called the Paint It Black ad from the Rolling Stones song that, accompanies it, where you see a car driving itself and says, and it's touted as a technology that in fact exists, but really at the time that technology couldn't tell the difference between a red light and a green light, which is a pretty fundamental issue that you need to sort out for safety in a car. And as a result, as you say, over 60 people lost their lives as a result of autopilot failures. And in the case of many lawsuits, they were able to be settled so that the information about all of this wouldn't come out. There was one very powerful lawsuit brought by a woman who died, who was a pedestrian, who was literally killed by a runaway autopilot Tesla. One of the things that was discovered was that Tesla was effectively hiding evidence from them, which they were able to obtain with the help of a Russian hacker, which showed that Tesla knew very well how and why the car malfunctioned, but they weren't sharing it with investigators. As a result, there was a rather large judgment against Tesla, the first one. And I think, going back to the campaign contributions, if I may, I think that this issue of fraud at or alleged fraud at Tesla is one of the investigations that he was facing when he hitched his wagon to Trump. And I strongly believe that one of the reasons he's flooding the political campaigns with so much money now is he wants to avoid investigations in the future.
0: This is a critical point, but I want to go back to your documentary, Musk, featuring rare interviews with people previously in Musk's inner circle, including Ashley St. Clair, the former conservative influencer, mother of one of Musk's kids. She says she was offered a non-disclosure agreement in exchange for financial support, but she chose not to sign it, saying she felt a moral obligation to speak publicly about her experience. Musk has disputed her account of a $40 million offer with $100,000 a month. This is a clip from Musk featuring Ashley St. Clair.
1: If you were to ask someone on the right what they think of Elon, he's a free speech god, and someone on the left, he's just someone who sends hateful t-

0: about, I mean, it goes to DOGE as well, taking out the very agencies and inspectors that would be investigating him if Democrats win.
1: That's right. So I think that, I mean, look, I talked to hundreds of people, or myself and my team talked to hundreds of people, many people off the record, some on background, but it was tremendously hard to get people to come on camera to speak. Over time, we were able to get some key people, Reid Hoffman, you know, who was part of the PayPal mafia, knew Musk early on, Justine Musk, his first wife, Ashley Sinclair, you showed, as well as a number of people involved in the origin of his companies. It took some doing, but I think there was a tremendous amount of fear that Musk would either sue them out of existence or would launch sort of vitriolic attacks on them on X, which has a kind of ramification. Because once you start the rage loop on something like X, all sorts of crazy people come out of the woodwork, and the next thing you know, you're being doxxed or you're being chased. It can be a very scary thing. But some very courageous people were, you know, did come forward, and it was tremendously helpful in order to give dimension to this character. But I do want to, you know, a lot of people have gone to sort of the ideological underpinnings of Musk, and I think to some extent, those are overdone. I think he's always behaved in a very pragmatic way. I mean, when he needed money from Barack Obama, he was, you know, liberal. But then when he, you know, in 2024, when he suddenly hitched his wagon to Trump, it seemed like this is the guy I believe in. It's his ideas that are so important. Well, he was also facing a tremendous number of civil investigations into his companies for abrogating workers' rights, for pollution, for all sorts of other things, and a criminal investigation into possible fraud at Tesla. Now, once Trump is elected, Musk is put in charge of the Department of Government Efficiency, which really had nothing to do with waste, fraud, and abuse. Its two goals, as far as I'm concerned, were one, to destroy the regulatory state. And he starts first with the agencies that are regulating him. And then the next thing I think that, you know, was a kind of key goal for DOGE, for Musk, was the access of federal data. Not only classified information, but also access on all of us from our Social Security data, our Medicare data, so forth and so on. You know, the DOGE boys, whom we all remember as these callow kids from some of Musk's companies going into federal agencies and literally knowing nothing about them and cutting jobs here, cutting jobs there, a little bit like, you know, firing the pilot while he's flying the plane without any regard to, you know, how damaging or dangerous that might be. So you could say that they were reckless and what were they doing and it was crazy. But actually, there was an ulterior motive here. All these kids were very savvy about how to access IT and data at these federal agencies. They had what's called super admin status, which meant that they could see data across the silos that are normally put in place either to protect our privacy or to protect classified information. And I'm told by heads of IT at those agencies that moving that data to SpaceX, for example, would have been as easy as a drag and drop, you know, taking a computer file and putting it into a folder. So that's a really terrifying idea. Now, I can't prove that that's what he did, but I strongly suspected it.
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2: By the ACLU, if police agents ask you about your immigration status, keep calm, don't run, argue, resist, or obstruct the officer, even if you believe your rights are being violated.
1: Keep your hands where the police can see them. Don't lie about your status or provide false documents. You have the right to remain silent and do not have to discuss your immigration or citizenship status with police, immigration agents, or other officials.
2: Anything you tell an officer can later be used against you in immigration court. 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
1: If an immigration agent asks if they can search you, you have the right to say no. Agents do not have the right to search you or your belongings without your consent or probable cause.
2: If you're over 18 years of age, carry your papers with you at all times. If you do not have them, tell the officer that you want to remain silent or that you want to consult a lawyer before answering any question.
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1: Per the ACLU, if the police or ICE are at your home, stay calm and keep the door closed.
2: Ask if they're immigration agents and what they're there for. Ask the agent or officer to show you a badge or identification through the window or peephole.
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1: Don't lie or produce any false documents. Don't sign anything without speaking with a lawyer first.
2: Do not open your door unless ICE shows you a judicial search or arrest warrant naming a person in your address and or areas to be searched at your address.
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2: 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I am exercising my right to remain silent. I wish to speak to a lawyer as soon as possible.
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2: Per CRCKY, these are some things you should do.
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1: 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Only a search warrant written by a court and signed by a judge gives ICE the right to enter your house and search your property.
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2: If you have an unexpired employment authorization card, make sure you have a copy of it in your wallet.
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I'll be on my merry way come morning. You'll not be told again. The wind blew away all the lies and dismay, and the wind told me where you've been. I had a dream about a clown and a king, and I could only be one of them.

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1: Welcome to Commonwealth Corner, where we cover the week's legislative updates, district dialogue, and policy deep dives. I'm your host, Vanessa Grossel, your state representative covering parts of Fayette and Scott counties. 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I want to start with a weekend review on pensions, juvenile justice, and economic forecasts. In the interim meetings that covered several issues important to Kentucky families during the week of September 21st, they included an important change to health insurance coverage for retired teachers who are under age 65 or otherwise not eligible for Medicare. Beginning this year, these retirees will be required to actively enroll in their health insurance rather than being automatically re-enrolled. This is similar to how coverage works for most people, including state employees, but it's critical that affected retirees understand that they must take action to maintain their coverage. Lawmakers also received updates on the teacher retirement system, Medicaid research and oversight, juvenile justice, and the state's latest revenue forecast. Statutory and interim joint committee agendas included in the Public Pension Oversight Board. Legislators received an update on the latest teachers retirement system experience study, which found no major changes were needed to the system's actuarial assumptions. Experience studies are a standard part of managing a retirement system. Actuaries compare past assumptions with actual experience and consider factors such as inflation. They also conduct an annual evaluation of the system's gains and losses from the previous year. Changes identified in the experience study will be included in that evaluation and are expected to result in a small increase in the system's unfunded liability. In the Medicaid Oversight and Advisory Board, members received an overview of covered services under Kentucky Medicaid and the Kentucky Children's Health Insurance Program. Members also learned about Medicaid and KCHIP state plan amendments, which must be submitted to the federal government for approval before certain changes can be made to the programs, such as changes to covered services. In Healthcare Transparency Dashboard Subcommittee, lawmakers learned about the Medicaid State University Partnership Program, a collaboration between the Cabinet for Health and Family Services and state universities to conduct projects and research that inform evidence-based policy and improve outcomes for Medicaid beneficiaries. Members expressed concerns about the Cabinet's lack of communication with the legislative branch about resulting policy recommendations, as well as the lack of actionable recommendations from some research. They also requested that the Cabinet provide them with a list of policy recommendations resulting from the 2026 research reports once available. In the Juvenile Justice Oversight Group, legislators heard from One Lexington about efforts to reduce youth and gun violence in the community. The panel learned about youth mentoring and in-school tutoring programs that help connect with young people who may be at greater risk. Members also heard about One Lexington's crisis outreach program, which responds quickly when gun violence occurs. The discussion included ways successful programs in Lexington could be adapted and used in communities all across Kentucky. In the consensus forecasting group created by the legislature to provide the official revenue estimates required by state law, it's also different, I must note, the consensus forecasting group from most legislative committees because it has no legislators serving on it. Kentucky's revenue forecast has improved, with state forecasters now expecting about $1.7 billion more in general fund revenue over the next 2 years. It is important to remember these are educated estimates, not money the state has in hand, so it would be irresponsible to make new spending commitments based on money we may not actually collect. The interim continues as we keep our eyes on the upcoming legislative session, which will convene in right around 100 days on January 5th of 2027. If you would like to learn more about what we are working on, please visit legislature.ky.gov. Our website contains links to thousands of resources, including our YouTube page, with archived recordings of committee meetings, minutes, and presentations from current and future meetings, and information about previous legislative sessions. As always, I can be reached anytime through the toll-free message line in Frankfurt at 1-800-372-7181. You can also contact me via email at vanessa.grossel@kylegislature.gov and keep track through the Kentucky Legislature's website at legislature.ky.gov. Lawmakers have been updated on major enrollment changes in state health plans covering public employees and retirees. I alluded to it a little bit earlier, but I want to dive into the details now. While lawmakers use the legislative interim to prepare for the next legislative session, we also use the time to monitor how state programs are serving Kentuckians. At the September meeting of the Public Pension Oversight Board, members received an update on an important enrollment change coming to the Kentucky Employees Health Plan that covers more than 300,000 Kentucky public employees, public retirees under age 65, and their dependents. Because of the change being made to KEHP enrollment requirements, I want to make sure those who could be affected have the information they need. For several years now, both public employees and retirees under age 65 who did not make a health plan selection during open enrollment were defaulted into a traditional health plan, typically the health plan they had the year before. This upcoming year will be different. The personnel cabinet, who manages the Kentucky Employees Health Plan, has determined that open enrollment will be mandatory, and those who do not select a plan during the open enrollment period will have their current health plan coverage expire at the end of December. The default will be a waiver program that provides money in an account, but no traditional health coverage. For this reason, it is critically important that our employees and retirees under age 65 be aware of this procedure change made by the cabinet and the need to enroll in a plan to maintain health coverage. This is a significant change, particularly for retirees who have spent years knowing that their coverage would continue if they did not take action during open enrollment. I understand the benefit of having a system that requires recipients to play an active role in their health insurance selection. At the same time, when the rules change, we have a responsibility to make sure people know about that change. The Beshear administration and the personnel cabinet have the responsibility to make the individuals affected by this new requirement aware of it. That means clear, timely, direct communication, especially to retirees who may not routinely check their state websites or electronic communications. Frankly, I'm concerned that there may not be enough time to reach everyone and make sure they understand that doing nothing could mean losing their health insurance. That is why legislators are urging the administration to consider a resolution that moves participants toward the new enrollment while also providing a reasonable safeguard for people who may miss a notice, misunderstand the change, or otherwise fail to enroll despite having every intention of maintaining their coverage. If you are a state or school employee or a retiree under the age of 65, receiving a monthly benefit from one of the state retirement systems, please do not assume your current coverage will automatically continue. Check the requirements that apply to you and make sure you complete the necessary enrollment forms. Information has and is being sent out to the Kentucky Employee Health Plan participants. State or school employees with questions can contact the personnel cabinet or discuss it with their agency health insurance coordinator. TRS and KPPA retirees should contact their respective retirement system for assistance. The goal should be simple. Make sure people understand the new rule, give them a fair opportunity to comply, and have a reasonable safety net for those who may otherwise fall through the cracks as the state transitions to the new requirement. As always, I can be reached anytime through the toll-free message line in Frankfurt at 1-800-372-7181. You can also contact me at vanessa.grossel@kylegislature.gov and keep track of our work through the Kentucky Legislature's website at legislature.ky.gov. The House Judiciary Committee handles a broad range of issues affecting Kentucky's courts, laws, and justice system. The judiciary is one of the three branches of government established in our state constitution, and the committee's work reflects that important role, covering areas such as civil and criminal law, family and juvenile matters, property and contracts, wills and estates, evidence and court procedures, as well as corrections, probation, and parole. During the 2026 regular session, the committee considered legislation addressing many of these areas, with several bills ultimately clearing the House and becoming law. These include House Bill 4, which defines and criminalizes behavior commonly referred to as grooming. Under provisions of House Bill 4, grooming refers to the manipulative and deceptive process by which a predator builds a relationship with a vulnerable person, such as a child, to gain their trust and access for abuse or exploitation. House Bill 5 expands prison-based education and job training programs proven to reduce crime by developing a model vocational campus at a state prison, offering intensive education and workforce training while completing their sentences. House Bill 58 places limits on ALPR data, requiring it to be destroyed within 90 days unless it is tied to an active criminal investigation and prevent it from being sold or shared outside lawful purposes. We'll be right back after this message.
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1: 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We were discussing House judiciary results from the legislative session. House Bill 78 establishes liability protections for manufacturers and sellers of firearms and ammunition against specific legal actions arising from criminal or unlawful use of firearms or ammunition. It was vetoed and overridden. House Bill 188 expands the scope of assault in the third degree to include healthcare workers in jails, penitentiaries, and state or local correctional or detention facilities. House Bill 264 updates existing statute to clarify that if someone lists or advertises a house, apartment, or commercial property for sale or rent without actually owning it or having permission from the owner, the law will assume they are trying to deceive people. House Bill 305 strengthens procedures around grand jury proceedings by extending the statute of limitations applicable for knowingly recording the proceeding or disclosing any information gathered while present during a proceeding. The provisions do not apply to Commonwealth's attorneys, their staff, or peace officers engaged in their official duties. House Bill 312 allows eligible adults ages 18 to 20 to obtain a provisional concealed carry license after meeting the same background check, training, and firearm proficiency requirements as the standard permit. It was vetoed and overridden. House Bill 366 criminalizes the intentional possession or viewing of sexual images of minors, including those created with AI. House Bill 422, Logan's Law, expands the definition of violent offender, increases the minimum time an offender must serve before becoming eligible for parole from 25 to 35 years, and limits early release options for violent felons. House Bill 521 strengthens protections for survivors by capturing real-world stalking patterns that frequently intersect with sexual violence. House Bill 529 updates statutes relating to the appointment, service, and operation of the Kentucky Parole Board, ensuring consistency, transparency, and functionality in parole decision-making while maintaining a strong focus on public safety and victims' rights. House Bill 542 strengthens protections for property owners facing eminent domain. House Bill 762 clarifies how cases involving the Department of Public Advocacy are handled and allows publicly funded legal resources to be concentrated on cases where incarceration is a real possibility. Senate Bill 17 formally recognizes the court-appointed special advocate network in statute, streamlines local board requirements to reflect community needs, updates program standards to align with state oversight, and makes technical changes to clarify references to the Department for Community-Based Services and to ensure consistency in child fatality and near fatality review laws. Senate Bill 50 modernizes probate, estate, and trust laws and adopts 5 key uniform laws. Senate Bill 66 creates more consistent DUI enforcement with changes that include eliminating urine testing as evidence, strengthening implied consent requirements, and adding fentanyl, clozazepam, and cyclobenzaprine to the state's per se DUI laws. Senate Bill 170 creates a 10-school district pilot program to address truancy and attendance issues before they escalate further into the juvenile justice system. Senate Bill 195 modernizes civil litigation while protecting constitutional rights by barring recovery for plaintiffs 50% or more at fault, allowing juries to consider third-party fault, limiting medical damages to amounts actually paid or owed, and establishing clearer procedures for malpractice and personal injury claims, including notice and documentation requirements. As always, I can be reached anytime through the toll-free message line in Frankfurt at 1-800-372-7181. You can also contact me via email at vanessa.grossel@kylegislature.gov and keep track of our work through the Kentucky Legislature's website at legislature.ky.gov. As the interim continues and fall begins, This week marks the beginning of a change made by the legislature during the 2026 regular session, Kentucky's first annual Unclaimed Property Week since the passage of House Bill 456, has served as a reminder to the people of the Commonwealth to claim the money that is rightfully theirs. I would like to take time to discuss this new initiative and how you can claim your unclaimed property. Unclaimed property refers to financial assets that have been lost, forgotten, or left inactive over time. This can include dormant bank accounts, uncashed paychecks, unclaimed insurance benefits, utility deposits, or even the contents of forgotten safe deposit boxes. The Kentucky State Treasury serves as a steward for these funds, keeping them safe until they are returned to their rightful owners. Currently, there is nearly $1.2 billion worth of unclaimed assets for Kentucky residents and local government agencies. The easiest way to check if the Treasury is holding any assets that belong to you is through their online database. If you have an unclaimed property, your name will be in the database along with an estimation of the money owed to you and the institution that submitted your property to the Treasury. From there, the process is simple: to claim your property and have it returned to you. Through the database, many Kentuckians have also discovered unclaimed property that once belonged to a family member who has passed away. To create awareness for the unclaimed property that many Kentuckians don't know belongs to them, Unclaimed Property Week was established through House Bill 456. This legislation became law with unanimous support from both the House and Senate. This week of public education and awareness is about returning to Kentuckians what is already theirs, whether the amount returned to you is small, unexpected bonus check size, or it covers your bills for the month. It is important to you, and we want to give you what is owed to you. Under State Treasurer Mark Metcalf, $123 million worth of assets have already been returned to Kentuckians. As a legislative body, we want to do our part to make Kentuckians aware of the unclaimed property that may belong to them. Treasurer Metcalf has made his way across the Commonwealth over the past few weeks to directly inform people about unclaimed property. My hope is that this week will grow as each year passes into a way of educating Kentucky residents on how to reclaim their property. If it belongs to you, you should have it, and the Treasury will keep it safe for you until you do. As always, I can be reached anytime through the toll-free message line at 1-800-372-7181. You can also contact me via email at vanessa.grossel@kylegislature.gov and keep track of our work through the legislature's website at legislature.ky.gov. The pace is really picking up in Frankfurt as the 2027 regular session will convene in less than 3 months. Interim joint committees and statutory committees continue to meet, but lawmakers are also seeking input through informal work groups and meetings with stakeholders as they draft legislation they will file in January and February. I attended the data center listening session, which was one of those informal meetings that was organized by Rep. Adam Moore in Frankfurt, where Kentuckians traveled in from all corners of the Commonwealth to express their concerns and, in one case, support for data centers. Without a doubt, the budget dominated our 2026 regular session, which was fitting since it's a major policy document that reflects our state's priorities, challenges, and opportunities. Since we rarely open the budget during odd year sessions, 2027 will provide us an opportunity to tackle some of the other issues Kentuckians face, likely criminal justice, data centers, and continued efforts to improve how state programs serve Kentuckians. We will also work to create a process for investing the more than $348 million in funding that the state will receive from the Attorney General's successful settlement with Meta after the state sued to hold Facebook and Instagram responsible for their role in harming Kentucky children, ensuring these funds are used in ways that protect and support Kentucky's children and families. As the calendar moves from September to October, legislators on the Interim Joint Committee on Agriculture and Interim Joint Committee on Judiciary convened to tackle agendas that included in the Interim Joint Committee on Agriculture, updates on the implementation of Senate Bill 5, including efforts to increase the use of Kentucky-grown agricultural products in schools to address challenges facing local producers, processors, and school districts. The discussion also highlighted the economic impact of Kentucky's agriculture industry and the contributions of JBS Foods and Pilgrims to farmers and local communities. Committee members also learned about Christian County High School's academy-based education model, which aims to prepare students for future careers through agricultural education, skilled trades, and other career-focused learning opportunities. That's all I've got for this week's Commonwealth Corner. I'm Vanessa Grossel, your state representative covering Kentucky's 88th District in Lexington and Georgetown. Have a great week. Keep in touch. Please follow me on social media, and we'll see you next time. As always, I can be reached anytime through the toll-free message line in Frankfort at 1-800-372-7181. You can also contact me via email at vanessa.grossel@kylegislature.gov and keep track of our work through the Kentucky Legislature's website at legislature.ky.gov. 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I'm happy to sit down with you and discuss your concerns on any of these topics or anything else that's on your mind. 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
2: Welcome to Eastern Standard, produced by WEKU and Dynamics Productions. I'm Tom Martin. Thanks for joining us. This week, Silas House on his new novel, The Tulip Poplars. Eugene Poole on turning out quilts featuring life-size depictions of black Kentucky Derby jockeys. And Jamie Kilburn, assistant professor of theater at Union Commonwealth University, on their coming season. First, the Nature Conservancy has purchased 1,732 acres in Bell County, adding another significant piece to one of the largest conservation efforts underway in the central Appalachian region. The property lies within the Cumberland Pine Mountain Corridor, a landscape that conservationists say is among the most biologically important in North America. To help us understand why this particular acquisition matters, we're joined by David Femister, Kentucky State Director of the Nature Conservancy. David, welcome back to Eastern Standard.
3: Tom, thanks so much. It's great to be with you.
2: On paper, this is a land transaction, 1,732 acres changing hands. What's significant about the acquisition?
3: Well, this is sort of the old adage in real estate, Tom. It's location, location, location. And it really is those three locations because this is a property within the broader 2,000-mile Appalachian mountain range running from northern Alabama all the way up to Maine. So it's situated within that big picture context. In Kentucky, it's part of the Pine-Cumberland Mountain Corridor, which is an especially rich and important part of this larger Appalachian mountain range. And then the property itself was really a whole in the donut of protected lands. Its eastern boundary is the Conservancy's managed Cumberland Forest, which is protected by a 55,000-acre conservation easement that we spoke about several years ago. Mm-hmm. And then just to the west is a Mountain River Farms property that the Conservancy bought last year and has already transferred to our partners at Kentucky Fish and Wildlife. So it's right in the mix of well over 100,000 acres of protected lands.
2: Okay, well, this is radio, and of course, our visuals are theater of the mind. So if you would, David, take us there. If we walked onto this property today, what would we see? What kinds of forests, streams, wildlife habitat, natural features that make it special?
3: Yeah, well, it's like many of the mountain properties in eastern Kentucky. It is a special place. It's got some really nice second-growth forests. It doesn't have old-growth forests, but it's got some nice oak hickory forests, native hardwood forests of the Appalachians, and there's lots of wildlife, some that you see readily and some that are seeing you, but we know it has elk on the property. It's got bear. One of my colleagues, Chris Garland, who led our work on this project, flushed a couple of rough grouse the last time he was up there, migratory songbirds, everything from salamander snakes to owls. Like a lot of properties in eastern Kentucky, this has had some mining history, so you'll see some of the evidence of that disturbance and also opportunities for enhanced restoration. When we buy these properties, we are looking

0: at conservation with a really long-term view. So you have to be cognizant of threats that will come but may not be there now, and also healing and restoration that will happen that right now seems a little bit distant.
1: And so what does it mean to the property that the Nature Conservancy has now acquired it?
0: First, that means it's going to be protected in perpetuity. So it's going to be part of this larger connected corridor that we're building throughout these mountains. And I can touch on the benefits ecologically of that here in a minute. But we do plan to open this property for public access and restoration, hopefully by transferring it to our partners at Kentucky Fish and Wildlife, who really have the resources, the staff capacity to manage that, because we want this property to benefit nature, but also to benefit people, and getting people out on it and enjoying it is a big part of the overall story.
1: Well, I'm curious about the negotiations themselves, and without revealing anything confidential here, but how does a purchase like this actually happen? Did the landowner approach the Nature Conservancy, or was it the other way around?
0: More the other way around, but I'm glad you asked the question, because this one does have a little bit of an interesting story. When we were looking on maps of properties, because of their size and location, that we were interested in seeing if we could work with a willing seller on, this one always jumped out. I already talked about its context, and it's a pretty big chunk of ground. So I would ask staff about it, and they said, well, this is part of a contested estate, and so it's just not doing anything. Well, after about 17 years of being in that contested estate, the judge finally said, we got to move this. And so it was actually scheduled to go to public auction last September. And so the Nature Conservancy got in touch with the attorneys who were handling the estate and learned that it was going to public auction carved up into 20 different lots. So it was planned to be fragmented and subdivided. So we approached them and we said, hey, if we could reach a deal with you, could we avoid it going to auction? And after a lot of back and forth on price and other terms, we did come to a deal. And it was a classic hurry up and wait situation, Tom, because the attorney said, well, we can do this deal, but we got to close by the end of December. And then we didn't close until the end of this June. So it took a little while, but we got there. We're probably still a little bit of a ways off from that transfer to Kentucky Fish. They do appear to be interested. And I will say Kentucky Fish and Wildlife has just been a tremendous partner to us in our work in Eastern Kentucky. And yes, when they open properties like this as wildlife management areas, they don't have the infrastructure that you might expect at a national park, but they do have places you can park and trails you can hike on. It'll have hunter access, fishing access. So it'll have some amenities and just a lot of space for people to enjoy.
1: Is this acquisition the end of a chapter or another step towards something bigger?
0: It's really a step to something bigger. We have a lot of work to do, because when you look out, as I described, over those unbroken ridges of forest, that's the opportunity. The challenge is that only portions of that are protected. And the Conservancy is really thinking about this protection on a continental scale. So we want to have a corridor of protected, secured lands from northern Alabama all the way up into Maine and Canada. And so when we're doing these projects in Kentucky, one thing that's really cool, for lack of a better word, is our colleagues in Pennsylvania, in New York, in Vermont, in North Carolina, in Tennessee are doing similar projects all about stitching that network of lands together, that quilt, if you will. But we're far from done. So there's a lot more on the horizon, both on the direct land protection front. But if I may, I just want to touch on one both challenge and opportunity for Kentucky.
1: Sure.
0: One of the biggest hindrances or challenges is pulling together the right funding, the capital that can make a deal like this work.
1: How do you do that?
0: Well, it comes from a variety of sources. We've got some private philanthropic dollars in this deal, but we didn't have enough at the time of closing to do it just through that. So we took out over $1 million in loans, mm-hmm. both internal loan pool that we have at the Conservancy, and then a loan we actually got from the R.K. Mellon Foundation. But we have to pay those dollars back. So if anyone's listening and wants to get involved, please be in touch. We put together this capital, and for this deal, we were able to make that work. But for others, there just aren't the dollars to do it. So one of the things the Nature Conservancy is working on is trying to increase state funding for land conservation here in Kentucky. We have so many incredible natural resources. We have so much to be proud of in this state. But unfortunately, our state lags far behind our peers in the southern U.S. in terms of state investments in land conservation. So we're working on that with the Kentucky General Assembly. We've had some wins in recent years, and the Kentucky, the Assembly is recognizing the importance of those investments. We've worked with Senator Brandon Smith, President Stivers of the Senate, Representative Adam Bolling on the House, and a lot of other leaders. But what we really need is a new and dedicated source of funding. So that's kind of the holy grail. And if we can get that in place, it's going to benefit not just the Nature Conservancy, but also our partners who are doing this sort of work, from the Bluegrass Land Conservancy to the Kentucky Natural Lands Trust, which is doing a lot of really great work on Pine Mountain in partnership with us.
1: Well, David, what does this acquisition say about Kentucky's natural heritage and about what future generations may inherit?
0: I think it says it's that mix of challenge and opportunity, and I guess that's what gets us up in the morning and keeps us working at the Nature Conservancy. The opportunity is we have a magnificent natural heritage in Kentucky, all across the state, really, but the Appalachians probably especially important on that front. And the challenge is the gifts that nature provides us are timeless, but they're not guaranteed. We really need to make the right decisions, the right investments to secure the future that we want for our kids and our grandkids. And that takes vision. It takes persistence. It takes hard work. And the Nature Conservancy is dedicated to all three.
1: Well, of course, there's a lot more detail here than we can squeeze into this segment. So where can listeners go to learn more about this acquisition and follow the progress of the project?
0: Yeah, if you go, our website is nature.org/Kentucky, and you can also follow us on Facebook at the Nature Conservancy of Kentucky and on Instagram at nature_Kentucky.
1: All right, that's David Femister, Kentucky State Director of the Nature Conservancy. Thank you so much, David.
0: Thank you, Tom. Really appreciate the opportunity.

0: Silas House has spent much of his career writing about people whose lives are deeply bound to place and about the complicated ways home can sustain us, constrain us, and after we've left, call us back. His new novel, The Tulip Poplars, begins in Kentucky in the early years of the 20th century and follows four people across decades. Tom and Amos fall in love with one another, while Maeve, who is white, loves Pascal, a black man. In the world they inhabit, neither relationship can simply be lived openly. And woven throughout is betrayal. It's a challenge to talk about such a complex story in the short amount of time that we have here. My hope is that we give you enough information now to encourage you to pick up this book and read this latest offering from the former poet laureate of Kentucky and the author of novels including Clay's Quilt, A Parchment of Leaves, Southernmost, The Cold Tattoo, Lark Ascending, Eli the Good, and Dead Man Blues, and a book of poetry, All These Ghosts. Silas, always a pleasure to have you here.
1: Good to see you, Tom.
0: And I want to begin before the novel itself. You've said that this story grew partly out of the life of one of your ancestors. What did you know about that person, and what was it in that story that made you think there's a novel here?
1: I didn't know much at all. I knew that he had been taken to Eastern State, to the asylum, and the reason for his admittance was listed as unnatural desire. And so I put two and two together with the other things I knew about him, the fact that he and his wife lived separately for most of their marriage and things like that, to figure out that he was probably a gay man in the 1920s. And so I wanted to know more about his story, so I just created it.
0: Well, at the center of the book are four people, as I mentioned, who want lives that the world around them just would not allow them to have. Tom loves Amos, Maeve loves Pascal, and yet each of them is being told in different ways that loving the person they love is wrong.
1: Mm-hmm.
0: Did you think of these as parallel stories when you began writing?
1: Yes. I wanted to write about Appalachia as it's rarely seen. I wanted it to be a place of diversity. I don't think Appalachia is diverse enough, but it does have diversity. But those characters are usually erased from the narrative. And so, you know, there are queer people, there are black people, there are Hispanic people. There are all different kinds of people in this book, and they live in Appalachia, and they choose to live in Appalachia. They struggle sometimes with living there, but they're always drawn back to it. So, to me, one of the main things about the book is love for place, and especially love in a place even when you're not sure it loves you back.
0: There's an important difference, of course, between the restrictions imposed on Tom and Amos and the violent racial order that confronts Maeve and Pascal. How did you approach putting those experiences alongside one another without suggesting that they were identical?
1: Mm-hmm. Well, I mean, for one thing, for Pascal, he can't hide who he is, you know, and so Tom and Amos, to some degree, are able to hide what people hate about them. They're able to pass as straight men. Pascal doesn't have that luxury, and that, you know, that's clear throughout the book. I grew up very near a sundown town, and so I always wanted to write about that. I wanted to write about race in Appalachia. And when I started writing this gay love story, it just seemed natural that I would also write about bigotry, period. And so what I'm trying to do is just look at the way bigotry existed in many forms throughout the 20th century and continues to exist. In some ways, it has gotten better legislatively, if not culturally. And so, you know, in a book that spans about 70 years, I'm able to explore all of those issues and look at different legislation and laws and the way they affected people. But yeah, it's not in any way comparing those two experiences. It's more just thinking about the way that we belittle people and negate people and the way these discriminatory practices take up residence in our culture.
0: Just briefly, for anybody who doesn't know what a sundown town was, if you could.
1: Well, Corbin, Kentucky was the site of a infamous white riot in 1919. And after that, it sort of had the history of being a place where people of color were not welcome after the sun went down. And sundown town is a term that was applied to a lot of small towns, especially in the South, especially during the time of Jim Crow.
0: The character Tom seems especially torn because the prohibition isn't just coming from the outside. He has absorbed it. His religion and his sense of responsibility have become part of the argument he's having with himself. Was that internal struggle important to you?
1: Yeah, well, it comes from experience. You know, as somebody who had to go through the process of coming out and really going from a place of being raised in a church that taught me that who I was evil. And, you know, overcoming that took a long time. It took years, and it took a lot of loving people, you know, to convince me that I was lovable and worthy of their love and God's love, because I have been taught the opposite. So I'm really drawing on my own experience in writing Tom, especially. Some parts of me are in all of the characters, but I guess the character I most identify in the book with is the lead character, Tom Foster.
0: Well, that raises a point that runs through so much of your work, and that is faith. You write about religion with considerable tenderness, and you're also very clear-eyed about the damage it can do when it's used to tell somebody that something fundamental about them is sinful. How did you want to handle faith in this book?
1: Well, I never want to simplify it, and I never want to simplify organized religion either. But I do want to look at what's good about religion and what's damaging about it. And so I was examining all of that in the book. My lead characters mostly experience the divine via nature, which is also another element that runs throughout my work. And, you know, in this particular book, this grove of tulip poplars is, you know, it's a symbol of the natural world, a symbol of the divine, of home for them. It's why the book is called that. It's sort of everything for them. And it binds them as characters as well.
0: And I want to get back to the nature aspect of this in just a minute. Amos makes a very different choice from Tom. He leaves Kentucky, goes to New York, where he has some possibility of living more openly. And that sets up a tension that I associate with your work again and again. Sometimes leaving home is necessary for survival, but leaving doesn't necessarily free you from home.
1: Yeah.
0: What does Kentucky continue to mean to Amos after he leaves here?
1: Well, I think, you know, one of the bigger stereotypes about rural people is that the only way they can have opportunity or acceptance is to escape. It's that escape narrative that shows up in so much media. And in this book, I wanted to challenge that. I wanted to show that some people do need to leave. Some people really need to stay. However, when Amos leaves, he finds that he encounters in a different way just as much discrimination. And the discrimination he encounters in New York City is much more violent than what he was encountering in Eastern Kentucky, where it was more about hiding who he was and being quiet. So it's like different levels of discrimination and openness and all that are being explored. But the main thing was I wanted to say that, you know, the idea of every queer person leaves rural places and every person of color leaves rural places is just not true. There are a whole lot of us who have chosen to stay in, you know, a red state or a rural place.
0: Tom chooses to stay. And I was struck by the way that obligation operates in his life. There's the farm, the family, the community, all of those things that can be expressions of love, but can also become a kind of confinement.
1: Mm-hmm.
0: Do you see Tom's decision to stay as weakness, loyalty, fear, some combination of all three?
1: I think for Tom, he just cannot leave that place.
0: Mm-hmm.
1: I think that he adheres to that sort of Wendell Berry notion, go home, stay where you are, sit down, be quiet, you know? Mm-hmm. That's who he is, and that works for him. Amos really needs to explore the world, and he needs to, you know, some of us are like that.
0: Mm-hmm.
1: I have a lot of guilt because I no longer live in Appalachia. I live in Lexington. I love living in Lexington, and there are lots of complicated reasons that I cannot live back home anymore. but I'm homesick for it all the time. It lives in me all the time. And it's just something, if you're from a rural place, if you're from an Appalachian place, it's part of your story.
0: You're speaking for a lot of us now. The book moves across much of the 20th century, which is one of the many things I found fascinating. And that gives you something unusual as a novelist. We don't just see what people choose. We see what those choices cost them over decades. Mm-hmm. What interests you about following these characters for such a long stretch of their lives?
1: Well, the main thing is I always love big, sweeping, epic stories. You know, I grew up on those sorts of things, like Dr. Zhivago was a big influence on this novel. There's a lot of trains in this book, just like in Dr. Zhivago. And, you know, other big sprawling epics, things like A Prayer for Owen Meany by John Irving. But the biggest model for this book for me was the writing of Thomas Hardy, and the way he, you know, will use a long span of time to be with characters like in Jude the Obscure or Tess the D'Urberville, the Woodlanders. I think because these are such big issues, bigotry, love, you know, race, orientation, all those things, it was important to have this big canvas to show the way things have changed and the way they have not changed. And I also just, I loved the idea of being with a couple in love from the time they're teenagers until they're in their 70s and going every step of the way with them.
0: Now, there are two things I wanted to get to later in the conversation, and we've hit one of them already. The other one is trains. But nature is very, very present in this novel. The fields, the singing creeks, the moss, trees, seasons, the physical world, and even the title gives us the tulip poplar. What does that tree mean to you in the context of this story?
1: Every one of my novels has a special tree. Anybody who's read my work closely will be able to tell you that this particular tree is aligned with that book. In this book, the trees just happen to take on a much bigger role, and they, you know, they just become a metaphor for place and home and God and all those things. It is our state tree. I think it's also a tree of just such incredible beauty. It's almost like it doesn't belong in the forest of Kentucky. It looks more like something, its flower looks more like something from the jungle. So in a way, it's the other. It's sort of like my characters. It's different, and it stands out.
0: Well, I know that in addition to trees, dogs are big in your life. In this case, though, dogs seem to be replaced by a mule.
1: Yes.
0: Daisy. What a wonderful character Daisy is.
1: The main reason for that is because my paternal grandfather always had mules, and I have so many pictures of him with mules. And to some degree, I was channeling him a little bit because he was my main connection to this time period. So, you know, the pictures I have, the letters I can read and things like that are my paternal grandfather from this time period. The other thing is, since this book takes course over about 70 years, I could not bear to put a dog in there that I knew it would have to die, you know, because dogs just don't live that long.
0: That's right, yeah.
1: Mules live a lot longer. And so I was able to have the mule in there, you know, for much longer than the dog could have been.
0: As you mentioned before, travel by train plays a big role. The convenience, the affordability, the passing scenes that you always describe. Is that a reflection of nostalgia or a reminder of what we've lost or a little bit of each?
1: It's mostly a testament to the stories my family told me about this time period from the 19-teens until the 1970s. For most of that time period, when they went somewhere, they went by train. Mm-hmm. And there would be, you know, like a train from Manchester to Corbin or a train from Corbin to Knoxville or Corbin to Lexington, et cetera. So it's just really... Some of it's about their socioeconomic class. You know, they would have been more likely to take trains. Also, the roads were pretty treacherous in eastern Kentucky during this time period, so the mode of train travel. But also, there's something romantic about it. There's something majestic about it. And so I think all those scenes with the trains are just more cinematic, and I always want to be as cinematic, as visual as possible. So I loved writing all those train scenes.
0: Well, you're writing historical fiction, but inevitably a reader encounters this book now in 2026 at a moment when arguments about sexuality, race, religion, and belonging are still very, very much alive. How conscious were you of the present while writing about the past?
1: Well, the main thing is, you know, sometimes when you're writing about particular kinds of characters in the past, it's hard sometimes for modern readers to stomach some of that, some of the, you know, the language about the characters or the way they're treated or things like that. I had to be true to the story. I had to be true to the time periods, even when I didn't want to be. There is a trans character in this book in the 1920s. And I had to, you know, figure out how to write about that in a way that was accessible to modern readers, but was also true to the time period. So I had to be, you know, very conscious of word choices and things like that in dealing with things of that nature.
0: Well, there's another question underneath all of this that I found myself thinking about. What does it mean to be a good person when the society around you has given you a distorted definition of what is good?
1: Yeah, I think that's one of the main theses for this book. That's something that Tom has always questioned. You know, he says, I want to be good throughout the book, and he tries so hard to be good. So really, that's what the novel, I mean, you've articulated what I'm getting at, is you have to do the best you can and try to be the best person you can when the world is informing you in different ways. I think, you know, right now, everything that I was taught about being a good person, in a way that feels like it's upside down when I look at the people who are most in the public eye and the way they behave. And, you know, historically, their offices have been held up as what we're supposed to look to them for guidance on how to be good people. And now that's all just upside down. So that's another thing I'm thinking about in the book. There's a character in the book that is sort of representative of that kind of person in power who is, you know, really doing everything possible to be greedy and mean to others, but has the guise of, you know, being a quote-unquote good person.
0: Well, at one point you raise a question that I think many of us ask, and that is, why is it that the ones who are supposed to love us the most are the very people who hurt us the most? Can you expand on that?
1: Well, I think the main thing is, you know, if a stranger calls you some kind of slur, that hits in a much different way than if your parent does. I can forget about the stranger doing that. I cannot forget about the parent doing it. Even if I eventually forgive it, I'll never be able to forget that. So it just cuts deeper, you know, and it's a book about the created family to some degree because of that. A couple of characters in this book are orphans. There's an orphanage as sort of a main set in the book, but there are also characters who are deeply connected to family and all that. But ultimately, they choose who their family is. And that's something that a lot of people, I think especially today, can understand the heartbreak of when you have to do that.
0: There's a question posed by the premise of the novel that seems almost deceptively simple. How much of a life should a person have to sacrifice in order to belong? And after writing The Tulip Poplars, do you have an answer?
1: Well, I think there's a balance. I have always tried to be conscious of others, and I never want to hurt anybody in any way. However, sometimes you have to examine, is being myself something I should worry about hurting others? You know, you just have to be who you are. And as long as you're trying your best to be the best person you are and not hurting anybody else, then I think that's what you have to go with, even if other people aren't ready for it. It took me a long time to get to that. You know, for a big part of my life, I was just worried about how upset everybody else would be if I was who I really was. And so I did sacrifice that part of myself, mostly because I had been taught that, you know, by the church I was brought up in, by the culture, all that. So on one hand, I'm of the mind of, you know, I do think that I don't believe in being self-centered and being selfish, but I also don't believe that a person should ever have to sacrifice themselves and who they truly are just to benefit somebody else's feelings.
0: Silas House is the author of The Tulip Poplars, forthcoming October 13th from Algonquin Books. Silas, thank you so much for joining us.
1: Thank you.
0: I'm Tom Martin, and you're listening to Eastern Standard. Earlier in the hour, David Femister joined us from the Nature Conservancy to talk about the acquisition for preservation of a big chunk of Appalachian forest. And I had a conversation with Silas House about his brand new novel, The Tulip Poplars. You can listen to those segments online at esweku.org. At the first Kentucky Derby in 1875, 13 of the 15 jockeys were black. Oliver Lewis from Lexington rode Aristides to victory, and black jockeys would win 15 of the first 28 derbies. Well, that history is at the center of an extraordinary collection of monumental quilts by Kentucky native Dr. Eugene Poole, Jr. that can be seen right now at Heedley Whitney Museum of Art on Old Frankfort Pike in Lexington. Poole is an architect who helped oversee the restoration of the U.S. Capitol Dome. He's a former Air Force officer and ordained minister, and more recently, a textile artist. His series, Legacy in Motion, Kentucky Derby Jockeys, brings some of the most important black riders in racing history back into view, quite literally at life size. Dr. Poole, welcome to Eastern Standard.
2: Yeah, thank you so much for having me. It's just a joy and an honor to be here.
0: And am I right, you grew up in Hopkinsville?
2: I grew up in Hopkinsville, Kentucky.
0: Well, how much did you know growing up about the black jockeys who were so important to the early history of the Derby?
2: Tom, to be honest with you, I knew nothing about them until just over the past 3 or 4 years.
0: Mm-hmm. Once you began looking into that history, was there a particular jockey, a particular story that made you think, I need to do something with this?
2: Tom, I was extraordinarily just fascinated with it. Yeah, one of the jockeys that originally comes to mind is the first jockey who won the first Kentucky Derby on May 17th, 1875. His name was Oliver Lewis. And once I started to look into the history of the black jockeys, not just Oliver Lewis, but Isaac Murphy, Jimmy Wingfield, Babe Hurd, it just continued to unfold. And the more it unfolded, the more inquisitive and the more curious I became. So I wanted to really dissect that history and do a deep dive to see just how deep and how far their history extended and the importance of what they did.
0: Well, did you find yourself surprised by the scale of what had been forgotten?
2: I was flabbergasted by it. I really was, because a lot of the history that I found out, that the jockeys who actually won the races, actually the horse's name survived and their name disappeared, basically. And that history, not that it has been lost completely to history, but it has not been presented within the public sphere as it should be.
0: Well, you could have written about these men or you could have painted them. Instead, you made these enormous quilts. Some of them are like 7 feet tall. And you had painted in oils for years. Was there something about fabric that it could do that paint couldn't?
2: Yes. Actually, the quilting dynamic, actually, that brought them to more of a three-dimensional state. Mm-hmm. And as you previously mentioned and illuminated, I wanted to bring them back to 2026 from the 1870s, from the late 1800s and early 1900s. I basically wanted to bring them to life. I wanted to bring them back to a size where they could stand eyeball to eyeball, shoulder to shoulder, and be clear and present and continue to tell their story as they lived and as it unfolded.
0: Well, there is a very different experience in standing in front of a person at roughly human scale versus looking at a small historical photograph. Were you, in some sense, trying to give these men a physical presence again?
2: Yes, that's exactly what I was doing. I wanted to give them a physical presence, just the breadth, the girth, the size, and the imagery of what they brought, because I wanted them to be able to continue to illuminate what they had done. And here again, in a three-dimensional format, in a quilt, you can achieve that with all the colors and all the pageantry of their silks that they wore, and it was able to actually give them an opportunity to be present in present day.
0: Well, you've said that while making one of these portraits, if you will, a kind of conversation develops between you and the person you're depicting. Tell us about that.
2: You know a lot about me, Tom. Wow. There's a lot that takes place, and I know these men probably better than their mothers know them. Spent a lot of late nights, about 300 to 400 hours per quilt, putting these quilts together. And while I'm creating them, looking at their photograph, pulling them from the pages and the dynamics of history, a conversation is taking place, 1, 2, 3, 4 o'clock in the morning. I'm looking into her face and standing into their eyes and asking them the question, how do you want me to represent you? How do you want to be seen from the 1870s on up until 2026 and when we live today into modern day? So there's a lot of back and forth. There's a lot of conversation that takes place with that. And I'm searching and feeling and studying and doing the historical research to be able to bring these men back from the 1800s so they can continue to tell their story.
0: Well, there is one striking departure from photographic realism in these portraits. The faces and hands are often divided between reds and blues.
2: Correct.
0: What's happening there?
2: That goes to our humanity. That goes to our emotions. Part of the face, and if you think about when they lived, of course, these young men, they were enslaved when they wrote. But I use the red and the blue because it's a juxtaposed. The blue is more of a docile, more subtle, knowing how to survive in the times in which they live, that knowing when to be quiet, knowing when to stand in a certain place, knowing not to ruffle feathers. And then the reds and the oranges on the other side of the face, that is the tenacity, the winning spirit that they had when they got onto the track. So I put those a juxtaposed, but basically it's a survival mechanism. That's what it is.
0: Well, your first career makes this especially interesting, mm-hmm. I think. You're an architect.
2: Yes.
0: You were project manager for a restoration of the U.S. Capitol Dome,
2: mm-hmm.
0: Work that required taking something historically important, studying it carefully, preserving what was there, and restoring what had been lost. Do you see any connection between that work and what you're doing now in quilting?
2: Yes, absolutely. Yeah, restoring the Capitol Dome, we did that starting in 2013 up until 2016. It was a 3-year project. But prior to that, there was a lot of history, a lot of study, a lot of documents, a lot of reading, just to understand every part and piece of the Capitol Dome and what it would take to bring it back to its former glory. That bridging over into the quilts, also the hours and hours of research that it took to study these men, how they lived, the contributions that they made, and what we can all glean from the late 1800s, early 1900s, what we can glean from them and how we can apply that to our lives today. So being an architect, that allowed me to meticulously do a deep dive, meticulously craft the quilts, the stitching, the layering, because if you look at my quilts, you're going to find that like architects build scale models of buildings. My quilts look like a topographic map when you get up close to them. But when you stand off from a distance, it looks like this layering, this depth that's taking place. So it's not just a surface treatment. It goes much, much deeper.
0: Well, there's another kind of restoration involved here. These jockeys didn't just disappear because people lost interest in horse racing. Racism and segregation pushed black riders out of a sport that they had helped build. How important is it to you that the quilts tell that part of the story? Is commemoration enough if we don't also understand why these men largely disappeared from the sport?
2: No, commemoration is not enough if we don't understand why they disappeared from the sport. And of course, as you just mentioned, yes, racism, segregation, Jim Crow and Reconstruction around the turn of the century, that played a pivotal part in why these men disappeared. But there is another part of the story. Some of these jockeys, like Jimmy Winfield, he won the last two Kentucky Derbies in 1901 and in 1902. He left the United States, he went to Russia, and he rode for the Tsar. So 4,200 races later, and just an epitome of wins later, they continued to ride. But looking at what had happened and why they were pushed out of the sport, a lot of things also were included in that, maybe some greed and maybe some jealousy on that. But it's just important that we remember that those things that happened back then, those things can come back to affect how we live, even how we live today, if we don't learn lessons from that.
0: Now, I know that you've had descendants of some of these jockeys stand in front of your portraits of their ancestors. What has that been like for you?
2: Wow, that's just, Tom, that's just been amazing. That's been, really been amazing. In 2024, April the 15th, 2024, I had the distinct honor and privilege of unveiling my first group of jockeys. It was about 12 jockeys at the Kentucky Derby Museum in Louisville, Kentucky. The descendants made a pilgrimage. Some came from California, some came from Ohio. They came. Now, these are the great and great, great grandchildren of Oliver Lewis. They were ecstatic. They said, this is the first time that an artist of any caliber has created these jockeys of any genre, have created these jockeys in a life-size quilted format and made them accessible to the public. So right now I have 31 jockeys that I've created, and the ones that I have focused on first are the winners of the Kentucky Derby. But the descendants who came and saw their ancestor, Oliver Lewis, they saw him in a 7-foot-tall, 5-foot-wide quilt with his face completely layered and built out with depth with the red and the blue. They were ecstatic about that. And the blue chip is that we still stay in contact today. They're just really wanting to know what's going to happen next. What other projects am I putting together? So I it's been a win-win, just having the opportunity and the honor to meet them.
0: Well, Dr. Fu, you spent much of your life building, restoring, preserving things. When somebody goes to the Healy Whitney and encounters one of these jockeys through your work, maybe learns his name for the first time, what do you hope remains with them when they walk away?
2: I want them to ask the question, why didn't I know this history? Why didn't I know about this man? Why didn't I know about the contribution that he had made? Because at that point, when you're standing there looking at my quilt and they're standing there staring back at you, I tell people one thing about my quilt is that my quilts don't blink. They're going to stand there. So it becomes a moment of introspection, a personal introspection as you read their story, how they endured, how they're endured when they lived as enslaved teenagers, teenagers, boys, but more importantly, how they were committed to win. How they were committed to continue to survive and to set the standard. They set a very high bar, winning the first 15 Kentucky Derbies that was of the racing industry. But I want that person to walk away asking the question and being more inquisitive, wanting to learn more about history. You know, if this story existed and I am of a certain age now, what else is out there that I need to know that I don't know?
0: This is a reminder that there is an awful lot of omission in the U.S. history that we've been taught formally, isn't it?
2: Yes, yes.
0: Dr. Eugene Poole Jr. is a Kentucky-born architect and textile artist. His Legacy in Motion Kentucky Derby Jockeys series commemorates the black jockeys who helped define the early history of the Kentucky Derby. Dr. Poole's quilts are on display through December the 6th as part of the Storied Quilts exhibition at Healy Whitney Museum of Art in Lexington. And there's more information at healy-whitney.org. Rehearsals are underway in the theater program at Union Commonwealth University in Barbourville for the season opener later this month. Bill McCann, who hosts our ongoing series about theater production in Kentucky, gets details from Assistant Professor of Theater, Jamie Kilburn.
3: Your season that's coming up will be Humanity on the Brink. And I understand there are a couple plays there. The Apiary by Kate Douglas. Let's start by talking about that one.
4: That one is about a group of low-level scientists who are trying to keep an apiary alive for bees, that the populations are dwindling. And through an accident where somebody dies in their lab, they come back and the bees have made a hive in this dead body and are now thriving. And so lots of bees are coming back, and the scientists decide that they are going to keep essentially feeding the bees dead bodies. And so they don't murder anybody. They solicit volunteers to donate their body to science to essentially keep the bees alive. And their lab has great success, and the bee population starts to really thrive. But eventually the bees get tired of making their homes in these dead bodies. And so I won't give away the ending, but that is the story.
3: Is there any scientific basis for this, or is it just completely imagination?
4: You know, I think it's just the playwright's imagination. I hope there's no scientific basis for that. That would be pretty frightening.
3: Okay, and your second play is String. What is that about?
4: String is about three fates that are, you know, in the heavens, and then they upset Dionysus, and Dionysus dooms these three fates to Earth, where they work in the basement of the tallest building on Earth in a clothing manufacturer warehouse. And so they're still working to cut the strings of people, which means essentially killing them. But one of the fates falls in love with a mortal, the janitor, and then decides that they don't want to cut any more strings of human beings. So human beings start living forever, and there's an overpopulation issue. And so decisions have to be made, hard decisions. So that is what String is about. And it has really great music, and it's more uplifting than it might sound.
3: It is a musical, right?
4: It is a musical, yes.
3: It was performed on Broadway, I think, in 2018. Is that right?
4: Yes, that's correct.
3: Okay, so is it something that people would recognize or know, do you think?
4: I knew it when I heard it, and I think it's made the rounds of regional theaters and some college theaters. It's a lesser known play. It's not, you know, a Hamilton, but it is, it has really great music and a really great story. And it is, I would say, a PG to PG-13 musical. So it's not all the way on the side of a Disney musical that's completely family friendly. There are some adult themes, but not too adult.
3: Humanity on the Brink. Why is that your title for the season?
4: Well, every year we've chosen a theme for our season based on the plays that we were interested in. So we didn't necessarily go into the season thinking that this would be our theme, but I read a bunch of plays for the fall slot, and I really, really enjoyed The Apiary. It's very dark comedy. I think it suits our students really well and our community, and talks about issues that are important, such as environmentalism. And then our musical director, John Howard, spearheaded choosing the musical for the spring. And he is a big fan of anything Greek that has to do with gods and Greek myths. And so String has a foothold in that, but is also contemporary because these fates are doomed to Earth, where they walk among us. And so that was, he really also loved the music in String. And so that was his top choice. The Apiary was my top choice. And so from there, we figured out what the underlying theme of these two shows are. And it happened to be Humanity on the Brink.
3: When will your first show, The Apiary, go up?
4: So The Apiary performs October 22nd through 24th. And right now we are working on, it's not final, but we're working on getting the playwright here for the run. So we're hoping we'll have her in residency for that. So fingers crossed, it's something we're working on.
3: Well, thank you. I appreciate your time.
4: Thank you so much.
0: That's Bill McCann, host of our series on Kentucky theater production, with Jamie Kilburn, assistant professor of theater at Union Commonwealth University in Barbourville, Kentucky. What disappears when reporters, the people who contribute who, what, where, when, and why to the public records of communities, disappear? What will Kentuckians now simply not know? In September, McClatchy Media made deep cuts at newspapers around the country, including the Lexington Herald-Leader. Among those losing their jobs was reporter Alex Aquisto, and she joins us next on Eastern Standard. Thanks for joining us. Eastern Standard is produced by WEKU and Dynamics Productions. Mike Savage, executive producer, Neil Kesterson, sound designer and technical director, Ella Fitzgeraldine, studio dog. 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
2: 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Thank you for tuning in to another edition of Mode Selecta. This is DJT. Got a little bit of a late start, a couple seconds off there. I appreciate you all giving the time to get here to listen to some music. It's going to be a bit of a weird day, I'll be honest with you. I'm ill-prepared, and, I've been not having the greatest day, but, I'm going to try to brighten all of your all's day with my music, and that's how we're going to do it. And it is 6:01 p.m. You're listening to 93.9 MediaLex down here at the Gray Line Station. As far as anything goes, we're going to have to pivot a little bit, but that's okay. Welcome to Mode Selecta. We can get some tunes on here. Now, I'm not really getting... Hey, that's what I'm talking about. In the background, you got Fade Away by Ernest Ragland. Man, that's some funk. This is what was supposed to be playing at the beginning. It's playing now. Mode Selecta.

I don't know if you've ever been excluded from something that you loved, something you really love to do. Someone has kicked you out, but that's the worst feeling in the whole world. To me, anyway. So I just want to make this an inclusive cast. I'm gonna play some stuff that represents how I'm feeling right now, and you know that's gonna be a little rough for y'all. But it's gonna be smooth for me, I'll tell you what. Mo Selecta, 93.9 WXU.

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Next up, I got Reichsop Apple. How do you pronounce that? I don't know. It's a debate. And then I got some Riding Cadillacs by Little Rocket Man. We're just going to keep it flowing after that. I don't really know what I'm playing, but you're going to enjoy it. I guarantee that. 93.9.

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All right, it's 6:10 p.m. That's about all of that song that I can play. 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Little Rocket Man and Marthy. 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

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That is What Is Hip by the Tower of Power. I played that last week, but I just couldn't resist playing it this week as well. Such a good track. It is 6:15 p.m. I got about one more for you before we go to a station break here. 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And next up, I got a little bit of Al Green for you. Sit in.

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Keep it locked. We got a station break coming up. We're barely halfway through the show. Let me show you some stuff. Boat Selector.

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We're about halfway there. 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

0: 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This is DJT. That was some Bensley Tame Impala edit of It Might Be Time to Face It. It is 6:35 p.m. We have breezed through the first part of the set, and I'm gonna wing it from here. Thank you for tuning in to the Great Line Station. We appreciate it. I've got some spooky stuff. It's almost Halloween.
1: High on a hilltop near your home, there stands a dilapidated old mansion. Some say the place is haunted, but you don't believe in such myths. One dark and stormy night, a light appears in the topmost window in the tower of the old house. You decide to investigate, and you never return.

0: Yes, that's a spaceship taking off. I'll be in one of them soon, like a modern dragon with a roar and a hiss and a tail stretching from Earth to sky and way beyond. It may take me to the moon or the stars. It may miss its mark. And there I'll be going round and round the world forever, like a little shining full stop in the clouds. We've torn secrets from the atom that could give a fuller life to everybody. 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It's plain stupid. 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
1: And come down again.
0: I don't mind it in my spaceship. Not much room to stretch, of course. 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Sleeping's difficult. I need Mr. Nod for that. 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Why, millions and millions of children in other countries all over the world believe that he comes every night, scatters magic dust in your eyes, sends you off to the land of Nod to sleep.
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Don't we got tracks? Old Sonic time. 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

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In the background, you've got that Free Lunch by Isaiah Rashad. 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

0: 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We're going to have a brief station break and get the last bit of the show in. I hope you've been enjoying it. We are down here at the Greyland Station. I'm DJ T, Mode Selector.
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0: 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I'm going to continue on with some music. 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

Alright, that was some Chiral and Banco with Greenside. What a great track. Mode Select, 652, got 8 minutes left. I'm going to play a track that goes out to a very special someone. You know who you are.

In the background, you've got Days Without You, Cruisin' remix by Satori, Mio Amade, and Cruisin'. That is one heck of a track. It is a very long track, though. We don't have that much time down here at Most Selecta. We are about to wrap things up. I am so glad that you tuned in to 93.9 WLXU LPFM, Lexington, Kentucky. Still got some great music for you. So I'm really excited to play it for you. And you should be excited to listen to it. Here we are, 93.9 Most Selecta.

Ain't that some mode selector right there? It is 6:57. That was DJ Young Vamp with One Two Step, Missy Elliott, and Ciara. I am at a loss what to play next, so we're just going to go with something pretty random but awesome.

All right. We're not going to fill our time with that. We're going to play you something much better just because I have the ability to do that. And that's what I was going to do before. So let's continue on. Mode Selector.

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0: And as Dark Horse is entering its 30th year, they are celebrating over 65 gold and platinum albums recorded at this beautiful and historic site. Their clients include the likes of Luke Combs, Sturgill Simpson, Alison Krauss, One Republic, Faith Hill, Amy Grant, Taylor Swift, Dolly Parton, Little Big Town, and Keith Urban, and that is just to name a few. Our guest for this special edition also has a rich and robust recording history at this beautiful facility, and this is one of the many great reasons we are bringing you this interview here today. I'm going to be having the time of my life today as I interview the incredible Reggie Hinn. Reggie Hinn is an American singer-songwriter. He has credits as a songwriter, producer, musician in keys, drums, and vocals, and an artist. Hinn has written songs for many artists, which we will explore later. And he has had over 400 cuts as a songwriter and has been named CSAC's Songwriter of the Year 4 times. He is also a prolific and engaging blogger and the author of the book, Angels and Idols, The Rise, Fall, and Redemption of a Would-Be Pop Star. And this book is primarily the focus of why I've asked Reggie to join me today at Dark Horse. While I was immersed in this story as part of my own summer reading program to read the stories of musicians and or music professionals in the industry, this book left me with wanting to know so much more and to dig deeper into the story, which on the back of the book says Reggie Hinn's life has had all of the twists, turns, and drama of a Hollywood movie. Only this isn't Hollywood, and the cast isn't actors. So first of all, Reggie Hinn, welcome to Overtones Live.
1: Thank you. It's good to be here.
0: Reggie, one of my favorite quotes is from T.S. Eliot, who said, "We must never cease from exploration, and at the end of all of our exploring, we will arrive at the place where we began, and we will know it for the first time." I feel that by your presence here today that we may be taking you back to a place where your music career began. And hopefully by the purpose of this interview alone, you're going to lead us on a musical exploration and provide insights that may be leaving you knowing certain aspects of your own story for the first time. That's the goal. So Reggie, when I read the book, you mentioned this place as being the place where the shackles came off and the road was wide open. This was not just fun. This is what you were meant to do. We're going to fast forward just for a while and then restart the story, but there was a time that you compiled enough of your original material to make what you thought would be a pretty cool record. And you looked at your checkbook balance, this is from the book, and picked up the phone and called 5 musicians on the Nashville A-list: David Cleveland, Matt Pearson, Gary Burnett, Dan Needham, and Jeff Roach. They all showed up at the Dark Horse Studios that summer to begin recording what would become the American Dreams record. From the first downbeat of the song, you said you knew this is what you had been missing. So talk to us first about your relationship professionally, personally, and even spiritually with this place and this space that we're finding ourselves in right now. What it has meant to you and what it continues to mean for you as you go forward.
1: First of all, thank you for that introduction. It's amazing. I'm going to have to, like, I didn't know you were going to use that quote. It's one of my favorite quotes, and it gets me emotional because, yeah, that T.S. Eliot quote is so true. And as far as that relates to me and this studio or these grounds, I would say, I was an artist, a struggling artist, and realized that I needed to earn some money. In my early 20s, I started just writing songs for people. I had a publisher offer me a deal, and he said, "Hey, why don't you write songs for other people for a little bit, and then see if that doesn't help you make your dreams come true?" So I tried it, and I was pretty successful at it. And I wrote songs for a bunch of other people, and got into that life and did start making a lot of money and did start having some success, but realized there was something

nagging at me that was not being fulfilled writing and producing for other people. But in the process, I got to meet a lot of amazing musicians, amazing writers, amazing artists, and I got to work in some great studios. And Dark Horse was one of them. But in those days, the cabin was, the smaller studio was the one I worked in a lot. And so when I decided to take the leap and to go ahead and pursue this record, there wasn't any place else I wanted to work. I wanted to work at the cabin. So we posted up out there for about a week, maybe 4 days, and it was absolutely like I guess I said in the book, but from the downbeat, from the first downbeat, I was like, yep, this is it. And in those days, that piano in there that we were just playing was in a piano room that had two glass exterior walls. And they had horses out here. So the horses would walk up, and you could look at these horses while you're working. And I remember sitting there playing, particularly playing American Dreams. The horses were there while I was playing American Dreams. And I just remember getting emotional because I'm hearing this music that I've had in my head for years. And it's finally starting to sound the way I've always thought it should sound. And I'm staring at, I'm just looking at this beautiful landscape. For like a split second, I'm like, am I in heaven? Did I, there's this music that I've always wanted to hear. These horses are meandering out around there. You know, some of my best friends are in the other rooms there. This is all coming together. And so anytime I drive onto this property, a lot of those feelings come back up for me. And sometimes I get emotional about it. You know, it's in 2021, I actually taught for Dark Horse, taught their online music business class. And so I have had a long relationship with Robin and the Dark Horse family. And it's a special place for me. And it is the place where I kind of came out as an artist, you know what I mean? I was singer song or I was songwriter producer, and you never leave that career to become an artist. It's like you're not supposed to do that, but I did, and I started it right here.

0: That's a great story. And you mentioned teaching the courses, I believe you said 2021, and that was after or in the midst of COVID. Yeah. So talk about what type of courses, and also maybe talk to who were you actually teaching that was here at Dark Horse?
1: Yeah, so in 2020, 2020 was going to be one of my most busy years. I was booked, I think, through November, which I'm never booked that far in advance. But in January, I think I was booked. And, the third week in March, it was like a Black Monday or something. You know, it was like I got phone call after phone call, text after text. They were going to have to cancel, got to cancel. So everything, my entire career basically just sort of stopped. And I wasn't real sure how to kind of get it going again. When 2021 came, we weren't still all back, and it wasn't, business as usual. And I got a call from someone who, a mutual friend of the people out here, and said, "Hey, I know they're looking for someone to teach an online class. Would you be interested?" So I talked to him, and I actually did it from my house. I was able to do a Zoom class with these were kids who were interested in the business side of it. I don't think I'm the best music business teacher. If it was a songwriting class, that might be a little bit different. But I did have fun with them, and I actually learned some things, you know. But one of the things that was interesting is that we would get 2 weeks into a particular subject, and by the time we were done studying it, it would have already changed in real time. That's how fast this business changes. It's how fast the technology changes. And that happened a couple of times. So,
0: well, wonderful. So to kind of start out this interview, although we've been pretty much into it with the Dark Horse history, but let me first explore your very early and personal life growing up in a musical family where you went to college, this amazing woman that you married, and the incredible children that you and your wife have been blessed with raising in this world.
1: Yeah. Well, so my father was a traveling musician and preacher. He was actually the son of a preacher, and his grandmother was a preacher. So I always say I was raised by a preacher who was raised by a preacher who was married to a preacher who was raised by a preacher. There's like 21 preachers in my family, Pentecostal preachers. So, and everybody knows in Pentecostal circles, if you preach, you better be able to sing. And somebody better be able to play the guitar or the piano because, you know, that's part of the whole culture. So everybody in my family plays something. My mother's a fantastic preacher. She's an amazing piano player and B3 player, and was a songwriter. Was a great songwriter when I was young. So I was raised around all that. My earliest memories are music and being on the bus and seeing it done, not just music, but watching it done from a stage. So I was able to, watch my dad do this from a stage, and it really imprinted me. There's no doubt about that, And I kind of understood it from the beginning. I sort of understood what was happening. So I started playing when I was five. I started playing drums for my dad's church when I was five. Started tinkering with the piano when I was about seven. And I just sort of taught myself to play. I mean, people ask when I learned to play this or that, and I don't remember not knowing how to play an instrument. Like, I don't remember a time when I didn't understand it, and I just always knew how to play something. So, so that was an interesting way to grow up.

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4: And started writing my first songs at 9 or 10, you know, it just started coming out. And that, you know, but that's not, that it wasn't necessarily like a definite catapult into the quote-unquote business of it. You know, you still have to work. It is, you're still applying your trade among everybody else who grew up that way too. You know, so I've got all these friends who grew up just like that. That doesn't, it gives you maybe a little bit of a leg up, but I don't think it gives you people as much of a leg up as you think. It's not a guarantee, let's put it that way. But I was always pretty obsessed and a really hard worker, and I never felt like I had enough talent to not outwork everybody, you know. So that combination, I think, really kind of propelled me, and I got some luck, and you know, I don't know, I just hung out with some of the right people at the right time, and that turned into some hit songs, you know. Now, as far as my wife goes, I met my wife at a church event, and we immediately knew we could have gotten married. We joke all the time, we could have gotten married that night, we'd have been fine. Some people say you don't know immediately. I did. I can't speak for everybody. She did, and I did, and we knew, you know, we were like, oh, yeah, okay. This is my person right here. We've been, like, really good friends. I think that's a big key. Like, we're buddies. Also, have that rare thing where we're also attracted to each other. So it's like we're buddies who are attracted to each other. You should marry that person. So we did, And then we tried to have kids for 10 years and couldn't do it. And we're faced with an option. This doctor, I'll never forget, the doctor looked at us and said, okay, well, you could do it with somebody else, or you could do it with somebody else, but you two together can't do it because she's got some issues and I've got some issues. And those two issues together made it an impossibility for us to bring biological children into the world. So we started looking into the world of adoption. And if you start looking into that world, you realize that some people are born into some really bad circumstances. And that was always the impetus for us. It was never, hey, we want to just expand our family by going out here and getting, you know, it was legitimately, hey, where do kids need help? And the place at the time was China, and there was a real humanitarian crisis. I think people forget that. So
5: what time, what era in time?
4: This was like the mid to late 90s.
5: Yeah, because I know a lot of, you know, I had a lot of neighbors that were going to China to adopt children as well.
4: And they and the thing about the thing that China did that some of the other countries didn't do, because we looked into Africa, we looked into Latin America. My wife is Hispanic, so we started there, and it's really difficult. And some of the systems were not, some of the governments were so unstable that by the time you would get there, they would have changed all the laws. And there were, we have, actually, I have friends who went to, like, I don't remember what country. I want to say Guatemala, but I don't think it was. But one of those Latin American countries, and they had changed the adoption laws. Once they got there, they didn't have any parental rights or anything. So we looked into all of that. We looked into state adoption, local adoptions. It's all complicated. It's not an easy process, but it was at the time through China, and we knew that that they had all of these little girls that were just overflowing their orphanages, and they really needed people to take them. So we applied to do that and got the call about 18 months after we applied that they had a little girl for us, and we went and got her, and she changed everything. You know, they did not know, and we didn't know, nobody knew, but she had this really rare genetic disorder, and I mean, it just it turned our world upside down. Still has our world upside down, but she's also an amazing person, you know. And then we got a personal phone call a few years later from the friend of a distant relative that a little girl was in a real problem and was pregnant and was trying to figure out what to do, and saw our Christmas card on a refrigerator and said, "Who are these people?" And her aunt said, "Well, that's Reggie and Yolanda, and that's Isabella." She goes, "Now, this girl was 17, 5 months pregnant, and she said, 'I'm carrying their son. I don't want to meet him.'" And that's how our son came to us. She contacted us, and when she met with us, she's like, I believe that this is your son. And it was so smooth and seamless, and my wife went to prenatal visits with her. She was living in Memphis at the time. And it was just an amazing thing, and we always felt like, yeah, that's our boy, and she never wavered. And it was, I don't know, my son's story is almost as miraculous as my daughter's, in some ways more. But that's how our two children came to us, and they are our complete and total world, have been for two decades, and will continue to be, I'm sure. So.
5: Oh, did you mention your son is in college now?
4: Yeah, he starts a sophomore year next week.
5: And where does he go to college?
4: He goes to UTC, University of Tennessee at Chattanooga.
5: Wonderful.
4: Yeah, he's a computer geek and very, very, very smart, and way smarter than me.
5: Well, you usually are, aren't you?
4: Yeah, right.
5: So that's just such a great story, and I've learned some things that I didn't know. So thank you so much. As we take this journey along the path, I'm going to ask you to kind of be our tour guide.
4: Okay.
5: As we kind of unpack and learn more about the story in your book, Angels and Idols, and staying on course with the map that I believe you designed for your readers, let's take some exits at stop one, the rise.
4: Okay.
5: Stop two, and what you have described as the fall. However, I think there's much more to that story than calling it the fall.
4: Yeah.
5: And then stop three, we'll call the redemption.
4: Yeah, sure.
5: You good with that?
4: Sure.
5: So as we pick up those exits, let's focus on maybe also 2 to 3 life lessons you think you've realized from each phase of this robust and very fulfilling career that you've had.
4: Okay.
5: So first of all, let's talk about the rise.
4: Yeah.
5: And after your collegiate chapter, I believe, you began to experience some songwriting success with songs recorded by Kenny Loggins.
4: Yeah.
5: Bob
4: Carlisle, sure.
5: And Clay Cross.
4: Yeah.
5: And I'd like you to walk us through how that journey came about and how it led to you to where you're sitting right now, even today.
4: Yeah, so I came out of I was in bands in college, came to Nashville, back to Nashville when I was about 22, and was in another band, and it ended poorly. And, you know, I started circulating a tape to try to get some demo work as a musician, and nobody was really interested in me as a player, but they were always interested in the songs. Now, I had written the songs. To me, that was just sort of an incidental, but I got noticed as a songwriter. And so I signed with this company in 1992 called McSpadden Smith, Sean McSpadden, Ron Smith, that we were all really young. We were all under 25. And they're running a company, and I was like their main writer. It was a really, you know, it was just a recipe for just young men doing, you know, going crazy. And but the good news about that, the upside was we were so aggressive and so focused. And I just wrote and wrote and wrote and wrote, and they worked those songs. And then they signed, they had a management company too, and they signed a guy named Clay Cross. And Clay and I became buddies, and I started writing songs for Clay, and had a number one song called I Surrender All that kind of started everything. And then that was in 94, and I had a number one song every 6 months for the next 7 years. It was just, or actually the next 8 years. And it was, you know, you kind of pray for runs like that as a songwriter. And you don't always know you're in it while it's happening. You know, you don't know you're going to have a number one song every 6 months. It happens, and then it happens again, then it happens again. And that was really the rise of people knowing my name and seeing my name on, you know, record cover or you know, liner notes. And if that had happened today, I would have my own podcast, I'm sure, you know.
5: Of course.
4: You know, and it with another, you know, with cast of songwriting characters. But yeah, it ushered me into this world of the top 1% of people who do this.

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He said, I believe everything real's been left behind.

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5: And like I said earlier, I got to meet the best musicians in the world, the best songwriters, the best producers, work in the best studios, you know, meet artists that I had listened to on the radio, you know, and now I'm working with them. And it was, it was incredible in a lot of ways. In a lot of ways, it was just a lot of work. You know, when I think about those days, I really do think about not stopping. I was going to be the guy who was, if you were asleep at 10 o'clock, I was going to be writing at 10 o'clock, you know. If you were up at 7, I was going to be writing at 6. You know, I've heard Ryan Tedder talk about that. While you're sleeping, I'm writing, and that's the way I felt, and that's the way I did it. And then got to the point where I had enough money, and I had enough, like, activity I could coast on for a little bit, and I could sell it to my wife without her, you know, going, hey, wait a minute, are we going to lose the house? You know, I was able to present it to her and say, hey, look, I'm going to do this. I'm going to spend some of our money. Is that okay? And she was cool with it. She said, one time. Right. You can do this one time. I had started allowing myself once a month, every month, I would allow myself to write a song that I didn't want to get on the radio, that I didn't want to get cut, that I didn't want anybody messing with this song. This is my thing to tinker with. And I don't know what I'm going to do with it, but this is my thing to, like, let me just see what I can do with a song. Let me see what, you know, how far I can go with rhyme schemes, and let me see what I can do with whatever. And I found myself, after about a year and a half, I had like 13 or 14 of those songs, and those were the American Dream songs. And when I would go out and play at night, I started going out and doing writer's nights, I wouldn't play any of my hit songs, I would play those songs. And people would start requesting those songs, and I started being known for those songs. So for a while there, I was living kind of a double life. In the daytime, you know, from 10 to 6, I was making Christian records, you know, Christian pop records. And then I'd go home and have dinner, and I would put my keyboard in the car and go down to Music Row, or go down to the Bluebird or Douglas Corner or some club and play these other songs. And that's when I started realizing the other side was taking over. And that's where I really wanted to be. That's where I had to make the decision. You know, I really want to be over there. And it was a hard decision to make. It was a hard decision to make business-wise, financially. I had a house, I had a family, you know, I had a wife and all that. That part was difficult. Artistically, it wasn't hard at all. I was like, no, that's who I actually am. So that was the rise. And then when I made the record with my own money and did the whole thing the way I wanted it, wrote all the songs, produced the whole thing, it took about a year of circulating it for it to get signed and finally find a home. And that was then, and then I had to go through a transformation physically. I lost like 40 pounds and started acting like an artist. You know, writers don't have to act like artists. Like, you know, you're always on camera, you're always in front of people, and so you have to kind of tend to that side of it. I don't think you have to do that as much anymore. I think people are a lot more accepting. Mm-hmm. In those days,
6: then, though.
5: No, in those days, man. Yeah, they were really unforgiving, and I knew to the pound what I had to weigh for a photo shoot. You know, it was like being a model or something.
6: Heavyweight fight.
5: 100%. Yeah. And I, you know, I had this whole regimen of how I had to do before a photo shoot and all this stuff. And so I kind of went through that crucible. And once I kind of got that part together and my performing part together and all that, it kind of came together with American Dreams, where it was like, oh, this is who I am. I was kind of that guy that can write you a song. I'm kind of that guy that can make your record. I'm kind of that. But this is actually the guy I am, you know. And I've said it many times, but when I was making American Dreams at this studio, I felt more like myself than I've ever felt in my life. I wish that for everybody, that everybody could have a week or a year or whatever in their life where they go, this is exactly who I am. This is exactly why I was born, you know. Now, I don't know if I feel that way now, but in that time, I absolutely did, you know. So
6: you mentioned something, Reggie, in there that really caught my attention, because your wife has been so supportive of your career over the long haul, and
5: she's been tolerant.
6: Well, I mean, it was cautious, right?
5: Yeah.
6: But I mean, that's not something that every artist is blessed with, is a partner that really. And we'll also, you know, give a little bit of room on the leash to go out and try some new things.
5: Yeah.
6: But it's not a given.
5: Right.
6: And I just think that's really great that you all have worked through so much.
5: Yeah, we found out over the years that we're a really good team. Now, let me tell you, if you hung out with us, especially in the early days, you wouldn't think that. You would have gone, people were making bets. They were like, there's no way they stay together. Because my wife is not a shrinking violet. My wife is salty. I mean, she'll get in your face. She is hilarious. She is the funniest person I've ever been around. And she's energetic and she's no nonsense. But she was also in the music business too. She was a radio promoter.
6: Yeah.
5: So she understood things about this business. And also, I would say this to young men, particularly, who have significant others. I didn't just keep this in the pipe dream file. Mm-hmm. I brought home some checks, and so she and I kind of had an agreement. It was like, well, you can do this, but we're going to have to see, you know, how this goes. And I made it my business to make sure, okay, you're not homeless, you know, you've got a nice car. I'm actually doing this for a living. Mm-hmm. People are paying me more to do this than they would pay me to do whatever else. So we've kind of pushed each other, or she's, I wouldn't say she's pushed me. she kind of stays out of it, but she'll give me the eyebrow like, hey, what are we doing? Mm-hmm. You know, is this what, how's this affect the house? And it's totally fair. Yeah. You know, but she's never said anything like, I'm going to leave if you do this or that. That was never on the table, but it was kind of a mutual understanding of, hey bro, if you do this, we got to drag some fish home at some point, you know? So I always kind of knew that, and she always knew that. It doesn't make her less supportive, but she's just been a realist with me about it. Like, let's go get this and let's make this happen.
6: That's wonderful.
5: Yeah.
7: 18 in a wedding dress, with cake on her face and her veil was a mess.

0: So in the midst of your early success in Christian music, yeah, you had become increasingly what you described as artistically restless.
1: Yes.
0: And you said that you'd been focused so much on succeeding in the Christian music industry that you forgot to ask yourself what would happen if you were actually successful at it.
1: Yeah.
0: It became increasingly clear to you that that wasn't the place that you necessarily wanted to be.
1: Yeah.
0: Can you talk to that?
1: Mm-hmm. Yeah. Well, that's a huge part of my life and my story. Mm-hmm. And I write about it often, about my faith and my lack of religiosity. And I get flack for that sometimes because I don't probably practice Orthodox Christianity maybe the way a lot of people want me to. And it's the main reason I didn't want to become an artist in the Christian music industry per se, because I always felt a little bit guilty for cashing a check on the back of Jesus Christ. I mean, I did it, mm-hmm, but I remember one day particularly, I got a pretty big check in the mail, and I looked at that check and I thought, this came from me talking. I mean, I was kind of praying. It's like talking to Jesus. Like, this came from me talking about you having nails put in your hands and feet, and you getting crucified. And you, this is where this money came from. And it felt like blood money. It felt so weird. And I just thought, I don't feel great about using that as my cudgel, as the main, you know. I don't have a problem at all talking about Jesus. And I did when I was, you know, doing big interviews with ABC, I was talking about Jesus. But in terms of just like, I'm going to make $1 million talking about this guy who died for everybody. I don't know. It works for some people, and that's great. And I don't judge them. But for me, it didn't feel right. And also, I wanted to talk about other things as a songwriter. I wanted to talk about the passing of time, and I wanted to talk about love, and I wanted to talk about, you know, just whatever I was interested in without it having to be a worship song or it having to be a song about Jesus. So all of that kind of came together in me going, yeah, I think I'm a quote-unquote secular artist who talks about his faith when I feel it's appropriate. That's a much more complicated road to walk than I left a lot of money on the table by not just doing worship music and, you know, mm-hmm, but I didn't feel like it was authentic to me. Plus, I'm not a big worship song fan. I don't really write that kind of stuff. And if I tried to do it, it would not be authentic. You know, it would sound like me trying to do that. And there, I know guys who do that. They do it great, and they're really great at it, and they mean it. And you should mean it, you know. And I wouldn't have meant it, you know. I can honestly tell you, any song I'm singing you that I wrote for Reggie Hamm, you may not like it, but it came from a real place. I'm being as honest with you as I can be, and I believe that you have to do that to be a real artist. So,
0: well, I will tell you, I think I shared with you that, as I read your book, I was highlighting so much in the book that it almost became like, I've just got to actually just type this out and so I can remember some of the thoughts from this. But I think one of the most powerful moments in the book for me was the discussion you were having in the book about Hard Rock and being in Las Vegas.
1: Yeah.
0: And this was after the Gather by the River,
1: yeah,
0: fame. And I'm just going to quote you if that's okay.
1: Sure.
0: But you said, by the pool, that was the last time I remember where I was when I learned I had a number one record. And they would come so fast for the next few years that I would not have time to enjoy them. But being in the pool in Las Vegas with your friends seemed to have nothing to do with Jesus or his sacrifice.
1: Yep.
0: It wasn't sacred. In a way, it was a macrocosm of that whole period in my life, spiritual words with material actions, detachment from the news I was proclaiming, being merely a scribe and not a true messenger. I was caught somewhere in the middle of the eternal and earthly, plying my trace in the realm of the worshipful, yet longing for big time rock and roll.
1: Yeah, I remember that day vividly, you know, because we had a cabana by the pool at the Hard Rock, and I was eating a fruit bowl, and there may have been a drink or two involved. I don't remember that, but I do remember the fruit bowl for some reason. You know how things just like stick in your mind. It's like you get flash. It's like a snapshot. And we were at this cabana. I was eating a fruit bowl, and my publisher was with us, and he walked out with a smile on his face, and my co-writer was there with me, and he goes, "You're number one, guys." And it was the weirdest, bittersweet, you know, we're supposed to toast this. We're supposed to get champagne. But this is a song about Jesus. You know, this doesn't feel right to be doing this at the Hard Rock, at the pool. I don't know. That the whole time of my life was a bit of a conflict, you know. How materialistic do I want to be about this? But yeah, that was the last time and that was the second or third number one I had, and then there were like, I don't know, 15 or 16 after that, and I couldn't tell you where I got the news on any of the other ones. It's all a blur from there, you know.
0: Well, you write of these moments so effectively. I'll just say it.
1: Thank
0: just
1: you.
0: Really moved me. And so at this time, you're at the peak of your career and your goals and dreams are being actualized when the ultimate decision that faces most working professionals, I just might add.
1: Yeah.
0: Regardless of industry, and you usually have to face if it's a goal that you want to have a family.
1: Yeah.
0: And have may be a strong word, but it is my belief that you really do have to face this at some point in another. And that decision to go from two in the family to three is one that you both did not take lightly, and also came at a time where both of you all were experiencing a great deal of career success.
1: Yeah.

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1: Welcome to Folk Alley, your weekly deep dive of the best in folk roots and Americana-ish, adjacent-ish. I'm your host, Cindy Howes. Coming up, we'll hear new music from Miko Marx, Suitcase Junket, Caroline Cotter, Hermanos Gutierrez, also favorites from Great Lake Swimmers, Paul Simon. We'll start the first half of the show with a set for our dearly departed and deeply missed John Prine, born October 10th, 1946, would have been